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5: I'm Janine Herbst with these headlines. The U.S. military says it struck another alleged drug boat in the eastern Pacific, killing at least three people. It's the fourth attack in recent days, bringing the death toll from attacks on reported drug smuggling boats to 205 since the strike started in September. The head of the World Health Organization says five people with Ebola in the Congo have recovered. Still, the virus is spreading rapidly, and this strain has no approved vaccine or treatment. And Fed Chair Jerome Powell and the people of Minneapolis-St. Paul are this year's recipients of the 2026 JFK Profile in Courage Award. I'm Janine Herbst, NPR News.

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5: I'm Janine Herbst with these headlines. Israel captured a strategic mountain in Lebanon that's tapped with a crusader-built castle. It's the deepest incursion into the country in more than 25 years. It follows days of airstrikes and intense fighting nearby between Israel and Iranian-backed Hezbollah militants. After several musical acts backed out, President Trump now says he will headline his Great American State Fair, a celebration next month of the country's 250th birthday on the National Mall. And more than 1,000 people put on a white dress, a platinum wig, in Palm Springs this weekend ahead of what would have been Marilyn Monroe's birthday, breaking the Guinness World Record for the most Marilyn lookalikes in one place. I'm Janine Herbst, NPR News.

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3: Maine Senate candidate Graham Plattner is a working-class Democrat leaning into one message, that the political system is rigged to favor the wealthy.
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5: That's tomorrow morning starting at 4 a.m. here on KUOW. Right now, 67 degrees in Seattle's University District. Clear skies tonight, also clear with a low around 49 degrees. Tomorrow, increasing clouds with a high near 72 degrees. 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
6: Will individuals who assaulted Capitol Hill police officers be eligible for this fund?
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8: President Trump's attempt to create a $1.8 billion fund for those, quote, targeted by the Biden administration is raising eyebrows of friends and foes alike.
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8: 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I'm Brooke Gladstone.
10: And I'm Michael Loewinger. Also on this week's show, CBS News Radio is no more. And while obits for the network celebrate nearly a century of broadcasting, back in 1928, the launch was less than promising.
11: CBS is this upstart company formed by a stock promoter and a talent agent. The early reviews of the first performances don't make you want to tune in again.
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12: Live from NPR News in Washington, I'm Janine Herbst. The U.S. military struck an alleged drug smuggling boat in the eastern Pacific. NPR's Shondalise Duster has more on the latest of multiple strikes in recent days.
13: U.S. Southern Command says it carried out a strike on a vessel along a drug trafficking route in the eastern Pacific on Saturday. The U.S. military says the boat was operated by a designated terrorist organization and was, quote, engaged in narco-trafficking operations. Three men who Southern Command calls narco-terrorists were killed. Video posted on social media by Southern Command shows a small boat floating in the ocean and then a cloud of smoke after the strikes. This is the fourth strike the U.S. military has conducted on alleged drug smuggling boats in recent days. Since September, the U.S. military has targeted suspected drug smuggling boats in the eastern Pacific and the Caribbean, killing more than 200 people. Criticism is growing around the legality of the attacks and whether they are even effective at stemming the flow of drugs. Shondalise Duster, NPR News.
12: President Trump is now set to kick off an event on the National Mall next month as part of the celebration of America's 250th birthday after a number of musical acts pulled out. NPR's Tamara Keith has more.
14: The Great American State Fair is meant to be a two-week-long World's Fair, complete with Ferris wheel. But as soon as the slate of nostalgic musical performers was announced, artists started pulling out, saying they didn't realize the association with Trump. Trump called them third-rate artists and said they would be replaced with the, quote, number one attraction anywhere in the world, the man who gets much larger audiences than Elvis in his prime. Trump even suggested making it a MAGA rally. In a statement, Freedom 250 spokesperson Danielle Alvarez said Trump will now personally kick off the fair with an opening ceremony on June 24th. Tamara Keith, NPR News.
12: Senator Andy Kim tells CNN's State of the Union the solution to the escalating conflict at a privately owned ICE detention center in Newark is to treat detainees with dignity. He visited Delaney Hall, where protesters have alleged inhumane conditions, and says he was there when ICE deployed pepper balls last week. And Pierce

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3: 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I'm Bill Curtis.
4: And I'm Peter Sagal. This week, we set off some early summer fireworks with visits from Tiffany Haddish, Lucy Dacus, a brilliant ukulele player from Hawaii, and a woman who swam to Hawaii. All that, plus our panel still can't give us a straight answer. And Bill Curtis throws away the credibility he has earned over 60 years in broadcasting by trafficking in puns.
3: Thanks for joining us.
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0: Stocks are trading higher at this hour. You're listening to NPR News. More than 1,000 people wearing white halter dresses and platinum blonde wigs were in Palm Springs, California yesterday, ahead of what would have been Marilyn Monroe's 100th birthday. Madison Ament from member station KVCR reports they broke the Guinness World Record for the most Marilyn lookalikes in one place.
1: The rules were simple. Blonde wig, white halter dress, and...
2: You need to have your red lips to get counted.
1: Volunteers shouted instructions inside the glam tent, where the hairspray flowed freely. As many, like Rich Robinson, who came in from Seattle, got glammed up by pros.
3: They are beautifying my Marilyn Monroe hair at this moment.
1: Like the hair products, the impressions flowed too.
4: Diamonds are a girl's best friend.
1: That's Julie Varen, who came from Hollywood. The lookalikes eventually gathered for the final count with the MC, Scott Nevins.
5: 1,037 Marilyns packed this area at Palm Springs and broke the world record.
1: Some like it hot, and here, some also like it record-breaking. For NPR News, I'm Madison Ament in Palm Springs.
0: At the weekend box office, Back Rooms, an indie horror film with internet origins, took the top spot with an estimated $81 million in its first weekend in theaters. It's a small-budget horror from a 20-year-old first-time filmmaker. In second place, another indie horror, Obsession, with $26 million. This is young audiences turned out in droves to movie theaters around the country this weekend. I'm Janine Herbst, NPR News in Washington.
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10: From NPR and WBEZ Chicago, this is Wait, Wait, Don't Tell Me, the NPR News Quiz. I'm the only man still allowed to wear white after Memorial Day. Bill Curtis. And here's your host at the Studebaker Theater in the Fine Arts Building in Chicago, Illinois, Peter Sagal.
11: Thank you, Bill. Thank you, everybody. As you know, every summer has an official theme, so we're taking the week off to wait until this year's theme is announced so Bill and I don't get it wrong again.
10: We were so embarrassed during Hot Girl Summer when Peter and I showed up as lukewarm boys.
11: So while we wait for the official announcement, we're here to offer you some delightful things we did over the last year or so. Let's start with an extended version of our interview with actor and comedian Tiffany Haddish from November of 2025.
10: Peter asked her what jobs she took to support herself during her early years. And one answer was a little surprising.
11: An energy producer at bar and bat mitzvahs?
12: Yeah, maybe. I did bar bat mitzvahs, executive parties, Christmas parties, Hanukkah parties, funerals, so, you name it. My job, produce amazing energy.
11: So, wait a minute. So you were kind of a hype woman? You were like, got the crowd hyped up?
12: I wouldn't call that a hype woman. What I call it is an energy producer.
11: Okay.
12: I got you.
13: Yeah,
11: so
13: Peter.
11: I'm just flashing back.
12: You call it a hype woman? That sounds like Flavor Flav to me. No.
11: No, that's not it. Okay.
12: Amazing energy.
11: All right, let me try
12: this
11: to...
12: This is make grandma and grandpa get up out the chair. The energy's so good, they got to start dancing.
11: All right, so...
12: Understand?
11: Yeah, so like, I do, actually. So... I'm thinking back many, many years to my own bar mitzvah. This was a very long time ago. And I did not have an energy producer of any kind.
12: And it was a boring party, wasn't it?
11: It was pretty dull.
13: I'm the honest
11: It was pretty dull.
13: Peter.
11: So it's too late now.
12: But it's never too late.
13: All right.
12: We can throw you a 67th birthday party.
13: We can do that. And thank you for that estimate of my age. It crippled me. But first of all, so if you had been at my bar mitzvah many years ago, how could you briefly demonstrate how you would have energized the party so it was not the drab synagogue assembly room experience that it was?
12: First, I would go to you and yes. I would go, young Peter.
13: Yes.
12: Please take my beautiful brown hand and follow me, darling. And I would lead you out to the dance floor.
13: Yes.
12: And I would stand you right next to me and I would say, follow my lead. Do whatever I do, okay? And smile the whole time. No matter how it feels, just smile the whole time. And I would start with a side-to-side step clap, right? And you side-to-side step clap with me. And
13: Peter,
12: I'd be
13: do
12: like,
13: it.
12: That's right, Peter. That's what I'm talking about. Here we go. Hey, hey, hey, hey, hey, hey. And then the next thing you know, the whole room is talking it up.
13: I retroactively, I am very excited and extraordinarily embarrassed. I am like, because that's,
12: That's the Jewish way.
13: It is. Well, yes. Yes.
14: Peter, I'm going to be real with you. I've seen Tiffany. She could make a dreidel spin without spinning it.
13: She's got that energy.
14: It just dreidels on out.
13: And you did this for how many years?
12: For 11 years.
13: 11 years.
3: Oh, wow.
15: That was just It was one really long bar mitzvah?
13: No.
15: That was...
12: No, I did 500.
13: Oh, 500.
15: Whoa.
13: Oh, my God. Oh,
12: I got flued out.
13: You got flown out. Hold on,
12: no,
13: people.
12: It's flued out now.
13: You flued out.
12: I flued out.
13: Were you flued out in a private jute?
12: No, it was definitely public transportation.
13: Okay, yeah.
15: How come for Wait, Don't Tell Me, we didn't flute her in?
13: I should have.
12: He can't afford it. He can't afford it.
14: Blame Trump for that.
13: All right, I got it. That's sadly true. But you recently had your own bat mitzvah, right?
12: It was a few years ago.
13: Who did you hire? Because you have convinced me of the usefulness of this. Did you hire your own energy producer for your bat mitzvah, or did you handle that yourself?
12: I hired the same company that I used to work for. I hired them, and we brought in younger, more vibrant energy producers. and then like Billy Crystal did my Aaliyah.
13: No kidding.
12: Silverman's sister did. She officiated my whole bat mitzvah. Susan Silverman, like it was the most beautiful. It was beautiful.
13: I want to ask you. One of the things I also learned is that during your years of struggle, you still had ambitions. You knew, and you said sometimes in public that you were going to make it. You were going to be big. Now that, well, you have, you became incredibly famous with Girls Trip and many stuff since then. What is the first thing you did when you started making real money?
12: I bought a microscope.
13: A microscope?
12: Yeah, I bought a $359 microscope that took pictures of bacteria, and I could upload those bacteria to Google, and I could find out exactly what it is. To me, okay, so in my mind, it was me developing my relationship with God and just seeing all the things he created. And did you know that some bacteria look just like people?
13: Really? I thought there were some of them were like rod shaped and some of them were squiggly, but you're saying that you look through that.
12: Yeah, and some of them is ugly as just ugly.
13: Right.
12: And I'm like, oh God, I see what you was doing. This guy's a bacteria like this, right? Like this candida.
13: And I know that.
12: And I'm just curious about all the stuff God does. Like that's why I like swimming with sharks and stuff, because you see all the plant life and animal life down there. You just like, look how creative he is. He's so creative.
15: That could be your last thought just before one of those sharks eats you.
12: I know, right?
15: You know.
12: But see, here go the thing. Sharks don't really like people like that. That's why they bite them and spit them out, because we too acidic. So as long as I keep drinking soda, girl, I'm good.
13: Tiffany Haddish, it is a joy to talk to you, but we have invited you here to play a game, and this time we are calling it
3: Girls Trip. Meet Girl Strip.
13: You start in Girls Trip, so we're going to ask you about comic strips about girls. Girl strips. Get it?
15: Yeah.
13: Answer.
12: Oh, okay. Oh, I thought it was going to be something else. I'm like,
13: I know.
12: If you're the boy strip,
13: I know.
12: I'm about the boy strip club.
13: I bet you do. But no, I wanted to clarify that's what we're doing. We're a weekend show for families.
12: Cool.
13: So
12: okay.
13: Here you go.
12: Okay, family show. Let's
13: here we go.
12: Go.
13: Here, so answer 2 to 3 questions right. You'll win our prize for one of our listeners. Bill, who is Tiffany Haddish playing for?
10: Liz Patterson of Atlanta, Georgia.
13: All right. Here's your first question. The most famous girl strip is, of course, Kathy, that long-running strip about a single woman with issues. Kathy ended its run in 2010, but it left its mark on the comic strip industry. How? A, the strip in which she married her boyfriend Irving was so bad, the phrase marrying Irving now means ruining your comic strip forever. B, whenever a comic strip writer can't think of something for a character to say, they just say ack, like Kathy did. Or C, the highest praise one comic artist can say to another is, I thought I was reading Kathy.
12: Two.
13: You're going to go for B, a comic strip writer can't think of anything for a character to say. They just say, ack. No, I'm afraid it was marrying Irving.
15: Really?
13: Marrying Irving, because people believe that that completely ruined, that's like the comic strip equivalent of jumping the shark. Here's your next question. The Barbie doll was in part originally inspired by a German newspaper comic strip called Lily. Who was Lily, the character Lily? Was she A, the beautiful wife of an ugly bricklayer named Kenneth, B, a, quote, high-end call girl, or C, a beauty pageant winner who became a surgeon, an astronaut, and an Olympic gymnast?
12: Well, I would like it to be C, but I feel like it's, especially when Barbie came out and all of that, and around the time, I would go with A.
13: You're going to go with the beautiful wife of an ugly bricklayer?
12: Wait. So what was the second one?
13: The second one was that Lily, the character on whom Barbie was partially based, was a, quote, high-end call girl.
14: High-end.
13: More of an escort, if you
14: yes.
13: will.
14: Yes.
12: Well, then I'll go with B.
13: You're going to go with B?
12: Because the way her makeup was and stuff, and she always had her boobs out.
13: That's right. You have figured it out. That's what Lily was. So Lily was a, you got it right. Lily was a risque comic for adults in the 50s in Germany, and the company started making dolls of Lily, and the wife of one of the founders of Mattel was in Germany, saw one, and said, hey, I can work with that. All right, here's your last question. The comic strip Little Orphan Annie ended its run in 2010. What was the adorable orphan's fate in the very last Little Orphan Annie comic strip? Was it A, she was being held captive by an Eastern European war criminal, B, she discovered her real parents were the Romanovs, making her heir to the Russian throne, or C, she instantly aged the 90 years that had passed since the first strip and crumbled into dust?
14: Like Thanos?
13: Very much like Thanos, yes.
14: Okay.
12: What was A again?
13: A again was that she was being held captive by an Eastern European war criminal.
12: Then I'm going to go with she got kidnapped, and that's how they came with the movie Taken.
13: That's exactly right.
15: Wow.
13: In fact, I believe in the final frame of the final strip, Daddy Warbucks is saying into a phone, I have certain skills. In the very last strip, Annie, who, by the way, during her life in the comics was constantly being kidnapped, Annie is being held in Guatemala by a man known as the Butcher of the Balkans. And as far as we know, she is still there.
12: Okay. I'm writing a letter.
13: All right. Bill, how did Tiffany Haddish do in our quiz?
10: Are you kidding? She rewrote the quiz.
13: She's a winner in everything. You have brought the energy in this little right.
14: Peter, I told you.
13: You told me. Crazy. You did not exaggerate.
10: She is.
14: I did.
10: She's still going.
13: She's still going.
15: Brian was your advance man, Tiffany.
13: Yes, Tiffany Haddish is an Emmy and Grammy winner. You can see her in her new show, Tiffany Haddish Goes Off. It is streaming on Peacock now. If it is a quarter as fun as talking to her in real life, it will be amazing. Tiffany Haddish, thank you so much.
12: Thank you
13: for being with us. You're the best.
12: Thank you.
13: Bye-bye.
16: You for that energy. 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
20: 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I'm Bill Curtis, and here is your host at the Studebaker Theater in the Fine Arts Building in Chicago, Peter Sagal.
13: Thank you, Bill. Thanks, everyone. Thank you so much. So we are spending the week preparing for summer, getting a base layer for our tans, and working on finally achieving that beach body.
10: Did you know they make suit jackets with matching Speedos?
13: So while we desperately hit the gym, here's some more delightful interviews from the past year to entertain you. In October of last year, we all went to Hawaii, where we talked to one of the great living masters of that island's traditional instrument, the ukulele.
10: Peter's first question to Taimane: how the hell do you pronounce ukulele?
21: Ukulele.
13: Ukulele.
21: Uku.
13: Ukulele. Lele.
21: You got it.
13: How about if you give it the appropriate, respectful name, and I just continue to screw it up? Because that's...
21: You know, we could do that for probably like 10 to 15 minutes.
13: We can do that. That's really great. So you, and I mentioned this, started playing the ukulele at a very young age, right?
21: Yes, I started when I was 5. And it was just the instrument that I grew up learning how to express myself.
13: Right.
21: And I so happen to love classical music, metal music, but it's all played on this instrument.
13: Well, I want to get to that because That's one of the things you're known for. But you were busking. You were out on the streets at 5. You went out with your father?
21: I started actually when I was 7, a little bit more mature.
13: Yeah.
21: But
22: that's a very reasonable age to send your child out onto the street to try to make money.
13: Yes.
21: I had a hard work ethic back in the day, and so I started playing on the streets of Kalakaua Avenue.
13: Right. That's the big commercial district in Waikiki with all the big shops on it and restaurants, tourists walking up and down all night.
21: Exactly. I loved it, and I kept doing it until the age of 13.
13: Wow.
21: And that's where one of the singers from the Don Ho show saw me playing, was on the streets of Waikiki.
13: Yeah.
21: And so I got to meet Uncle Don. I like to call him Uncle Don.
13: Sure.
15: I like to call him Uncle Don.
21: Right? Uncle Don.
22: Oh my gosh.
21: He really, you know, he took me under his wing and, you know, really showed me the ropes of how much it takes to put on a show.
13: Right.
21: And so I was with him for 5 years until his passing, and he really just introduced me to Waikiki, and then from there I started touring all over the world because the ukulele, everyone loves the ukulele.
13: That's absolutely
21: true.
13: That's absolutely true. So it is true that one of the things you've done is you've really expanded people's understanding of what a ukulele can do, and I was hoping you could kind of demonstrate, because you're known, for example, for some remarkable covers. You just put out a cover of Joni Mitchell's
11: Big Yellow Taxi.
21: I did.
11: Right?
21: Mm-hmm.
11: And so is there like anything like people would not expect to hear somebody play really well on a ukulele that you love to play for them?
21: Yes. I'm just going to go ahead and play it.
11: Go ahead.
22: And for those of you... Yes. For those of you listening at home, this could be any of the panelists. You can't see this.
11: Yeah.
2: Yeah.
11: All right. Here we go.

0: Christina.
1: Yeah. Wow.
2: That's amazing.
3: I was...
1: Phantom?
3: Yeah.
1: I
3: was a little bit rusty, but once I got going...
2: I thought you were going to do, like, Smoke on the Water or something, but no. Can you do that?
3: Hey.
1: Yeah. Yeah. Yes, Stairway.
2: Wow. Well, Taimane, we have asked you here to play a game we're calling...
4: Mini Guitar Meet Mini Golf.
2: So...
0: Okay.
2: You like smaller instruments. We thought we'd ask you about the tiny version of golf, miniature golf. Answer 2 to 3 questions correctly, you'll win our prize for one of our listeners. Also, who is Taimane playing for?
4: Jim Joplin of Lawton, Oklahoma.
2: All right.
0: All right, Oklahoma.
2: And you know, they just love the ukulele in Oklahoma. So here's your first question.
0: Okay.
2: Most historians agree that miniature golf was invented in Scotland in the 1860s for one very specific reason. What was it? A, it was made for women who weren't allowed to play real golf because it was considered improper for them to raise their arms above their shoulders. B, a local aristocrat said, love the game, but can we do without all that walking? Or C, so a notorious sports gambler could win a bet that he could finish a whole round of golf in half an hour.
0: Oh, gosh. You know, I'm not much of a walker myself, so I would love to say B.
2: B.
0: B's. Maybe not, yeah. The vibe.
2: No.
0: B's not the vibe. Yeah. You know, there's other, you know? I'm just getting this feeling of A.
2: It's A. Yeah.
0: Thanks, you guys.
2: Apparently, back in Victorian Scotland, you couldn't have ladies scandalizing society by showing their pits.
1: When in doubt, go with misogyny.
2: Exactly. Always A. All right, that was very good. Now, back in the early days, mini golf courses used to be different than they are today. How so? Was it A, instead of mechanical obstacles like windmills, children were hired to leap onto the course and swat away your ball? B, instead of hitting your ball into the mouth of a fake clown in the last hole, you do it to a real clown? Or C, instead of turf, the surfaces were made of goat hair dyed green?
0: You know, I just keep getting these feelings.
2: These feelings. Where does it come?
0: You know,
2: the spirit of aloha.
0: You know, I'm going to go with, like, the ocean, like the sea.
2: The sea. Wise choice being Hawaii. Yes, it was sea. Dyed goat hair was the surface of choice. This was before AstroTurf, of course. Last question. You can play thousands of mini golf courses around the world, including in some unusual places, like which of these? On the lip of a volcano in Stromboli, Italy, with real lava providing some of the obstacles.
3: Ooh.
2: B, 400 feet underground in an abandoned Transylvanian salt mine. Or C, on the roof of the second tallest building in Dubai, where if your ball goes out of bounds, it really goes out of bounds.
0: I'm going to go with B.
2: You're going to go with the Transylvanian salt mine. You're right.
0: Ah!
2: It is called...
1: Wow.
2: It is called Salina Turda, and it's got a whole amusement park down there along with the mini golf. It's the most popular underground tourist attraction in the world.
3: What's it called?
2: Salina Turda. No smart remarks, Paula. Also, how did Taimane do on our quiz?
4: She's got the vibes. 3 out of 3.
0: Oh.
2: There you go. Taimane is a singer, songwriter, and one of the world's most celebrated ukulele players. For tour dates, head to taimane.com/live. Taimane. Taimane, everybody, give it up. So when we went to Hawaii, we, of course, took a plane. But champion long-distance swimmer Becca Mann saved on baggage fees and swam there.
5: In addition to swimming across the Maui Channel and back, Becca is a 2-time national champion in the 10-kilometer swim. And when she joined us last year, guest host Dagid Farsad Ask her what spending that much time in the water does to a person.
0: One of the things that I thought about, like, when thinking about these adventures that you go on, is that you're in the water for a really, really, really long time. So what are some of the weird kind of physical side effects of this kind of swimming?
6: So when you're in salt water, you will start swelling. So like about 9 hours in, my nostrils were swollen together. And then when I got out of the water, my uvula was hanging onto the back of my tongue. And I couldn't swallow for the rest of the day. It was disgusting.
0: Oh, God. This is where I pretend to really know what a uvula is.
6: It hangs in the back of your throat.
0: Oh, yeah. Got you. Either way, I sense that this is bad. This again kind of conjures the question of, like, why do you do this to yourself? But what is your, like, what's your big goal now? I mean, you've already done so much. Is there another, like, a record you want to set?
6: Yeah, so I actually took, after that swim, I took 5 years off of swimming. That was, like, the last thing that I wanted to do with my career because I just narrowly missed my third Olympic team, and I didn't want to end on a failure. So I love swimming, and I figured, why not just see how long I can love swimming for in one period? And then after that, took 5 years off, and I was just really missing swimming. So I got back into it a year ago and then made the national team again after 5 months of training. So
7: wow.
6: I'm hoping.
7: Yeah.
6: Thank you.
7: Daddy behavior.
6: So now I'm just kind of taking it 6 months by 6 months and seeing what happens from there. And as long as I keep enjoying getting into the pool every day to train, I'm going to keep sticking with it.
8: When you're in the open water, are there people that are, like, watching you or tracking you in some ways? You're not completely by yourself, right?
6: Yeah, so there was a kayak that was probably like 5 to 10 feet away from me the whole time, and then a boat that would stay like 200 meters ahead. And then every like 20 minutes, I'd swim up to the boat, and my mom was actually on the boat, and she was violently seasick the whole time.
8: Oh,
6: she was not happy. She said, never doing this again. And she'd throw me a feed. We call them feeds. They're basically just like liquid fuel. Mm-hmm. So like a Gatorade with like some sort of energy gel melted into it. So, I wasn't fully alone, even though, like, I couldn't touch the boat. Nobody was allowed to touch me, because then you're disqualified if that happens. But there were people nearby in case I needed help or anything.
7: Okay, so there were people nearby. My question is, what's the most incredible thing you've seen in the open ocean? Because I won't be going. I need to live vicariously through you.
6: I think I've seen 3 sharks, and I really love sharks. All of them were, it was 2 black tip reef sharks and then 1 white tip reef shark. And I think that they're just such beautiful creatures. All of them were like very peaceful, and I love all the animals.
7: They're probably surprised to see you.
0: Yeah.
7: Girl, what are you doing at my house?
0: Oh yeah, they have a real reputation for being peaceful. So that's
6: those ones in particular. I met some nice ones.
0: Well, so speaking of like fish, have you ever like had a relationship with a fish in the style of my octopus teacher?
6: I can't say that I have.
0: I mean, are you open to that?
6: You know what? I'm open to everything. We'll see. We'll see where life takes me.
0: Do you ever like swim in a hotel pool and just like casually do laps, but also smoke everybody and show off?
6: Definitely, I think both. Depending on what kind of mood I'm in.
0: Oh, Becca, man. Well, we've actually asked you here to play a game. We're calling.
9: Thanks for joining us.
0: Oh no is right. You know all about open water. So we're going to ask you about closed water, aquariums. Answer 2 out of 3 questions correctly, and you'll win our prize for one of our listeners, the voice of any of us, on their voicemail. Bill, who is Becca playing for?
5: Ryan Campbell of Houston, Texas.
0: All right.
6: All right. I won't let you down, Ryan.
0: Here's your first question. The San Antonio Aquarium has a touch tank which can provide guests with unique experiences like which of these? Is it A, an archerfish spitting water directly into your boyfriend's eye? Is it B, an octopus grabbing your six-year-old by the arm and trying to climb out of the tank to get the rest of her? Or is it C, the can you handle a lionfish sting challenge?
6: I'm going to say C, just because I don't know if the aquarium would be able to get away with the first two.
0: Oh, it is B. They got away with an octopus grabbing a kid. Don't worry. The kid is fine. And it only took three adults armed with ice packs to make the octopus let go. All right. Here's your next question. The San Antonio Aquarium had another situation in 2018. When one of their sharks went missing. Fortunately, they were able to track it down quickly because security footage showed what? Was it A, one shark was hiding on the bottom of its tank while another shark buried it in the sand? Was it B, the shark jumping a barrier into the beluga whale tank where it was now playing with a whale like they were best friends? Or was it C, two people lifting the shark out of its tank, putting it in a baby stroller, and walking out of the aquarium?
6: Okay, I feel like it could be any of these three things.
0: Okay.
6: C seems like it would be the most fun, so I'm going to go with C.
0: You're right, it is C.
8: Oh my God.
0: I can't believe you got that. Recovered the shark from the guy who wanted it for the, quote, extensive aquarium habitat in his garage. I really see a lot of myself in that guy. All right, here's your last question. According to a 2017 interview, when the sharks at one aquarium wouldn't mate, the staff solved the issue by doing what? Was it A, piping salt and peppers, push it into the enclosure on a loop? Was it B, putting jasmine oil into their water as an aphrodisiac? Or was it C, putting lipstick on the female shark?
6: What is it? Okay, what's the audience thinking?
10: A.
6: A? Okay, I can't say no to that then. It has to be A.
0: Oh my God, that's right! Push It is a cross-species sexy song.
8: Wow.
0: Bill, how did Becca do on our quiz?
5: Well, she did swim a very long way. So we're going to call her a winner, 2 out of 3.
1: Yeah.
0: All right.
6: I think we can call the audience the true winner, though.
0: Well, Becca Mann is a champion open water swimmer and a writer. Becca Mann, thank you so much for joining us on Wait, Wait, Don't Tell Me.
6: Thank you for having me. This was so much fun.
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10: 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I'm Bill Curtis, and here is your host at the Studebaker Theater in the Fine Arts Building in Chicago, Peter Sagal.
13: Thank you, Bill. Thank you, everybody. Hey, if you want to come see us in person, we're here most weeks at the Studebaker Theater in downtown Chicago. You can catch us on the road as well. We'll be in Milwaukee, Wisconsin on July 9th and in Sonoma, California on July 30th. 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Right now, Bill and I are busy getting the playlist just right for NPR's annual beach limbo party.
10: Everybody is surprised by how low I can go.
13: But I'm going to be honest with you. I hope our panelists are spending their week off studying the news, because apparently some of them haven't figured out that when they appear in our show, I might ask them about it. Here's some of our panelists covering up for their ignorance by being funny. Eugene, don't be alarmed, but this week we were assured that your airplane is not actually outdated and old just because it still has what?
14: No engine?
13: No, that would be a problem. That,
14: oh, okay.
13: You should be alarmed.
14: That it still has a no smoking sign?
13: Close. Not only does it have no smoking signs, which it shouldn't have because nobody smokes in airplanes, but it also seems to have still what?
14: Oh, the ashtrays?
13: Ashtrays,
14: oh,
13: yes.
14: Wow.
13: People have been seeing ashtrays in the lavatories of planes and thinking, oh my God, how old is this plane, right? You think, oh no, was this plane built in the 60s? And then you think about how well us people who were built in the 60s are holding together right now, and you start to panic. But you can relax. The Washington Post reported this week that the FAA still requires that all airplane bathrooms still have ashtrays. That way they can guarantee that the dirtiest thing in there is not the toilet seat.
14: Uh-huh. Why do they have them?
13: The idea is you're not allowed to smoke on airplanes. And they tell you when you know they give the announcement, if you smoke in, there's smoke detectors in the bathrooms. If you smoke in there, it's a crime. Don't do it. But what if somebody does anyway? And they want to make sure that if somebody does break the law and lights a cigarette in there, they want a safe, fireproof place for them to put the cigarette besides a trash can, say, full of paper.
14: Mm.
13: And you especially don't want them flushing them down the toilet, because that blue stuff in there, that's leftover jet fuel.
14: Wow. So then what happens to the cocaine that I have in there?
13: Well,
3: you can snort that right off the toilet seat.
14: Yeah.
13: Also, yes. People are upset.
4: About a lot.
13: It's true.
14: Yeah.
13: Actually, I wasn't even a question. I was saying, people are upset. No, people are upset in Thailand after a parade there went by this museum full of priceless cultural artifacts. And then what happened?
4: They broke in and stole.
13: No, no. I'll give you a hint. We don't know why they routed the annual subwoofer celebration parade by the National Museum of Tippy Objects.
3: Oh, wow.
4: Yes. I grew up in the South, and dudes would have these woofers in their cars.
13: Yep.
4: And they drive by and they rattle every dish, every window in your house. And so they just rattled those artifacts and destroyed them.
13: That's exactly what happened. The loud music from the parade shattered priceless artifacts. The parade celebrates this particular province's unique contributions to Thai culture, including rod hay, which is the relatively recent tradition of modifying cars and trucks with, yes, super powerful loudspeakers. Okay, bad enough, but why did the parade also follow those with floats filled with those sopranos singing so high they shatter glass? The noise was so loud it knocked several priceless pieces of historical pottery off their shelves onto the floor, where they shattered. What's the problem? Now there are a bunch more objects, and they're much more reasonably priced.
3: Yeah, I was going to say, they were priceless before, now they have a price.
13: Exactly. Now we know. Capitalism.
3: Four for a dollar.
13: I think it's great. More destructive parades. I want to see, like, a Macy's Thanksgiving Day parade where a wind gust makes Snoopy take out the entire Metropolitan Museum.
3: That, you know what?
13: What?
3: Something close. I used to have this picture that I got from a newspaper, and I had it on my notebook for the longest time. It was one time at the Macy's Day Parade, you know, they had a underdog inflatable.
13: Yeah.
3: And he had like a menacing look, like his eyebrows were,
13: yes.
3: You know, and he was pointing, and a gust of wind caught it, and it went like towards people, and the people scattered.
13: Sure.
3: And it was such a great, so that's actually, I mean, it didn't destroy a museum, but... But well, I do feel it's a similar story, and that's why I told it.
13: Yeah.
15: Katie, according to the New York Times, contrary to the popular belief held by many pet owners, all dogs are what?
16: The popular belief is that they're all lovely, so I would say me. What are we even asking me for, Tom? All dogs are destined for hell?
15: I'll give you a hint. Maybe it'll narrow it down. These are the creatures that literally chase their own tails.
16: So actually, they're all really dumb?
15: Yes, dumb.
16: Hell, I knew that. I knew that about my dog.
13: Yeah, mine too.
16: Mine's very dumb, and she's loud about it.
13: Yeah.
15: The New York Times wants you to know your dog is most likely not a genius. Which is weird, because they're always trying to get my dog to sign up for the Wordle. Opening word, grr. Josh.
13: Yes.
15: You have a pug.
13: I do.
15: Smart or dumb?
13: Dumb. She's so dumb. We bought her a step so that she can hop up onto the couch because the couch cushion's kind of high. She sits on the step and is like, come on, get me the rest of the way.
15: I have a pug, too.
13: Is your pug smart?
15: No. No, so dumb. So dumb. What does your dog smell like? Your pug smell like?
13: She doesn't smell great.
15: Mine has a very distinct smell. I want to know if this is just a pug thing.
13: Is it? Because we've had moments of the Frito smell.
15: Fritos!
13: Yeah.
16: That's all dogs,
17: that's all
16: I think.
17: Dogs.
16: Yeah, my dog smells like Fritos too.
8: Yeah.
15: You smell like Fritos. You're like, this dog isn't that bright. And then you smell him and you're like, I just want to meet your face.
18: Since my tail is wagging, my tongue is almost dragging, I just can't keep bragging, hey, I'm a ducky dog.
13: Finally, Lucy Dacus is one of the most popular singer-songwriters working today, both on her own and with the supergroup Boy Genius. When she joined us in December, I asked her if it was true that she put out her first record as a favor to a friend.
19: Yeah, we had a school project to do, and my friend was working at Reba McEntire's studio.
13: Yeah.
19: And he was like, no one's scheduled on this Saturday, should we sneak in? And so the whole record, we recorded it in one day, illegally. Well, I don't know if it's illegal. But without approval.
13: Right. And I guess the first question is, did he get a good grade?
19: I never asked him that.
13: Really? he didn't fail and have to have you record another record, did he?
19: Yeah, and that's what Historian is.
13: Yeah, exactly. Yeah. Exactly. It was the second project.
19: Yeah.
13: That's an amazing story. You started playing guitar, I'm told, at 12 years old?
19: I would say...
13: The correct answer is yes. I like the fact you're already getting to the quiz aspect. That's good.
19: I'm not very, I'm still like not the best at guitar. I feel like guitar at that time was hardly listenable.
13: Really? But you're actually quite an accomplished guitarist. You were on a list of one of the greatest of all time, I saw.
19: Yeah.
13: Wow. Yeah. Do you remember, I'm always curious about this, artists like yourself, like what your first songs were like when you first wrote a song? Do you remember what it was?
19: I had a song called Stupid Cupid, which was like, why won't Cupid come to me? I was probably like 7 years old.
17: What?
13: Yeah, I know.
17: You were already like pining for a partner at seven?
19: Yes.
13: Stupid,
19: yeah.
13: Stupid,
19: I mean,
13: Cupid.
19: I also had a song that was about people who are upset when someone cheats on them, But it is probably their fault, because why would they cheat on you if you weren't hard to be with? Wait. Again, I was probably like 8 years old.
17: Oh, my goodness.
14: Wow. You were eight years old.
17: And what was happening at your elementary school?
19: I'm glad I don't remember.
14: Yeah.
13: You also, in your early days before you recorded that school project and began to become very popular, you worked at I didn't even know that these still existed within a young person's lifetime, but a photo processing shop in Richmond, where you grew up?
19: Mm-hmm.
13: Wow.
19: Richmond Camera.
13: Richmond
19: Thank
13: Camera.
19: You.
13: Did that experience inspire any of your writing?
19: Well, it was so mindless, and it was 8 hours a day, and so I would sit and do my, like, da-da-da-da-da-da-da-da, and then I had a pad of paper, and I would write songs, and I'd get home, and I'd get on the guitar, and I'd write, like, a song a day at that time, which is not, like, what I do anymore.
13: Wow. Have you considered, I mean, you seem to be nostalgic for when you were that productive. Have you considered taking on, like, a mindless day job again just to reignite the creative spirit?
19: Yeah, I think you're being funny, but I'm not. I
13: really?
19: I definitely thought about that. Yeah. I'm ready.
13: Ready. You're ready. Somebody hire this woman for drudge work so she can reach like
20: the photo counter at Walgreens. I think that's exactly how you dress.
19: Why not?
13: In 2019, you released a song on certain holidays throughout the year and then put out a record of them all called Holidays, and I love this record. How did you decide which holidays to do?
19: The real truth is that I had recorded a bunch of things for no reason because it's fun to do, and I was like, when are these going to see the world? And so I realized that some of them had like a holiday aspect, others I kind of could make it up. Like Dancing in the Dark, we just said that Bruce Springsteen's birthday is a holiday, which I stand by.
13: Right.
19: And then like In the Air Tonight, like that was kind of eerie, so we did it for Halloween.
13: I also wanted to ask, as you say, one of the holidays, Bruce Springsteen's birthday, and you do think that's a holiday? You're a big fan, right?
19: It was in my house growing up. I mean, it was written out. We had like a big calendar in the kitchen where we put like, you know, basketball practice, church, Bruce Springsteen's birthday.
17: Wow.
21: Please tell me you called it the Springsteen.
19: The Springsteen? Yeah. You're a genius. That's crazy. I have to call my dad.
13: I saw a picture of you with Springsteen. So you didn't meet him, right?
17: Did you tell him? Did you tell him about the Springsteens?
19: No.
17: Oh.
13: What?
19: I already knew. Like, I'm not that like phased when I meet people, but he like is so important to my dad and to me. And I like showed up at a friend's birthday party and like saw him, and I was like, I need to go. I'm about to make a fool of myself. And so I was crying at the bar to a friend. I was like, this is weird, and I should go. And so then I turned around, and he was right there. And he actually, like, knew me and knew my music already. So I was just like, I think you're the best. and he was very gracious. And he seems to be, like, the guy that you want him to be, which is not always true.
13: It's always so. Well, Lucy Dacus, it is a pleasure to talk to you. And we have invited you here to play a game we're calling
4: Boy Genius Meet Boy Geniuses.
13: So your band is called Boy Genius, so we're going to ask you three questions about geniuses who are also boys. Answer two out of three. Well, you're rolling your eyes. I did warn you earlier it would be dumb. I mean,
19: genius is opposite of dumb, so
13: okay.
19: Let's
13: yeah, you're
19: go.
13: Right. Let's go. All right, I appreciate that. That was very charitable. Okay. So as I was saying, answer two to three questions correctly, and you'll win our prize for one of our listeners. Also, who is Lucy playing for?
4: Kimberly Ramos of Chicago, Illinois.
13: All right. Here's your first question. Math genius Suborno Bari started at NYU last fall at the age of 12. When a reporter asked him, do you sometimes wonder at the fact that you're only 12? What was his response? A, quote, why wonder at that when there's dark matter to wonder about? B, quote, not really, I've seen my birth certificate. Or C, quote, yes, mainly when my classmates go to a bar without me.
19: I'm going to say the second option. I think it's two.
13: You are right.
19: Or
13: it was B, yes. He said, yes, I've seen my birth certificate.
2: He is a math genius. He can count to 12. All right. Here's your next question. Doogie Howser was a fictional boy genius who, in the show, completed med school at the age of 14. But the actor who played him, Neil Patrick Harris, was not a medical prodigy. So how did he get through the scenes where he had to spout a lot of medical jargon while performing surgery? Was it A, he recorded each big word just one at a time, and then the editors would just cut away to the nurses a lot to make it sound like he was saying it all at once? B, he put a card with his lines written on them inside the surgical wound he was supposed to be operating on? Or C, the actor playing the patient on the operating table would whisper the lines to him, taking advantage of the fact you couldn't see his mouth under a oxygen mask?
19: I would say B, because...
2: You say B. You're right.
19: Yes.
2: It was.
19: Yay.
2: All right. Here is your last question. Get this right, you'll be perfect. Boy geniuses from around the country were once invited to participate in a game show called Our Little Genius, where prodigies answered nearly impossible questions in the pursuit of winning $500,000. But the show, the recorded, never aired. Why? A, the network head said, people already feel dumb watching game shows. Now we're going to make them feel dumber. B, the phone-a-friend feature failed when every single contestant asked, does my mom count? Or C, it was shut down when it was revealed the kids weren't actually geniuses. Producers were just feeding them the answers right before they filmed.
19: I feel like we live in the world of C.
2: We do, sadly. It is a fallen world that we live in, and you are correct. It was C. The whole thing was a scam. It was never broadcast. Also, how did Lucy do in our quiz?
4: She did great. 3 out of 3.
2: Well done.
19: Great.
2: Lucy Dacus is a singer-songwriter and 1/3 of the supergroup Boy Genius. Her new album, Forever is a Feeling, is out now. Lucy Dacus, thank you so much for joining us on Wait, Wait, Don't Tell
19: 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Thank you for having me.
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2: 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Philip Godica writes our limericks. Our public address announcer is Paul Friedman. BJ Lederman composed our theme. Our program is produced by Jennifer Mills, Miles Dornbos, and Lillian King. Special thanks, as always, to Monica Hickey. Peter Gwynn is helping us get sunscreen in that hard-to-reach spot on our backs. Our visual host is Emma Choi. Our ops manager is Jasira Vardak. Technical direction is from Lorna White. Our CFO is Colin Miller. Our production manager is Robert Newhouse. Our senior producer is Ian Chillog, and the executive producer of Wait, Wait, Don't Tell Me. That's Mike Danforth. Thanks to everybody you heard on this week's show. That would be all our panelists, all our fabulous guests, our guest scorekeeper, Alzo Slade, and guest host, Nagin Farsad. And of course, Bill Curtis. And thanks to all of you for listening. I'm Peter Sagal, and we'll see you next week. This is NPR.
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2: Hossa, today, the Men's World Cup is coming to our continent in just a couple of weeks. 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
6: It was really difficult to leave Uruguay for me. 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
2: All this coming up on Latino USA. Stay with us. No te vayas.
7: Live from NPR News, I'm Dale Willman. Israel's expanded its invasion of Lebanon with its deepest incursion of ground forces in that country in 26 years. It's also intensified airstrikes in southern Lebanon, where it's damaged a hospital. That's according to Lebanon's health ministry. NPR's Jane Arath has more.
8: Israeli forces have been closing in on the city of Nabatea in southern Lebanon, while Israel continues strikes in the ancient city of Tyre. Lebanon's health ministry said 13 health workers were wounded in an attack close to Tyre's Hiram Hospital, which was also significantly damaged. The militant group Hezbollah claimed attacks on Israeli tanks and troops within Lebanon and launched rockets into northern Israel. Israeli forces took control of a strategic Crusader-era castle with views across southern Lebanon, raising the Israeli flag above the stone walls. France has called for an emergency UN Security Council session to discuss the invasion. Jane Arath, NPR News, Beirut.
7: Questions remain about what the entertainment lineup will ultimately look like for this summer's America 250 celebration in the nation's capital. As NPR's Windsor Johnston reports, several performers have withdrawn over concerns that the events are becoming increasingly political.
9: Interior Secretary Doug Burgum was asked by CNN about the decision by some artists to withdraw from the celebration.
10: I can't wade into the politics of musicians because, some musicians want to play music for everybody, and some musicians seem to have segmented their audiences the same way, politicians have.
9: Several artists, including Martina McBride, Young MC, and the Commodores, have withdrawn from the festivities on the National Mall. Many said they agreed to appear after being told the event was nonpartisan, but later said they had been misled. After the withdrawals, President Trump said he expects to headline the kickoff celebration himself. Windsor Johnston, NPR News, Washington.
7: The wife of Maine Senate candidate Graham Plattner has responded to news reports about her husband's alleged sexually explicit texts. In a video posted on the Democrats' YouTube channel, Amy Gertner called the news coverage shameful. NPR's Camilla Domonoske has more.
11: On Saturday, the Wall Street Journal reported that Gertner had told her husband's campaign about sexually explicit text messages he had sent other women as part of a process checking for any risks to his bid for Senate. Gertner and Plattner were married in 2023. In her video, Gertner said that being newly married while going through infertility and a Senate campaign was hard, but that counseling helps.
12: No marriage is perfect, and I don't want a perfect marriage. I want my marriage.
11: She criticized the media for spreading gossip instead of talking about issues. Camilla Domonoske, NPR News.
7: And you're listening to NPR News. A prominent indigenous leader in Nicaragua has died while in state custody. As NPR's Ada Peralta reports, the government says he died of complications from COVID.
13: Brooklyn Rivera was at one point a political rival to longtime Nicaraguan President Daniel Ortega. In 2023, Rivera was thrown in jail as the government conducted a broad crackdown on dissent. In a statement, the Nicaraguan government said Rivera died of a bacterial infection caused by COVID. But his friend Carlos Hendy Thomas told NPR Rivera wasn't sick, that he was likely mistreated or tortured in jail,

0: and he ended up in critical condition. The U.S. State Department condemned Rivera's detention, saying the government was trying to hide his condition in jail. The repression, violence, and lack of humanity is abominable, the State Department said. Ada Peralta, NPR News, Guadalajara.
1: An explosion Sunday in northeastern Myanmar killed more than 45 people, including at least 6 children. More than 70 others were injured. A number of houses near the blast site were damaged. The explosion occurred less than 3 miles from the Chinese border. Chinese media reports say the blast happened at a site where large quantities of explosives used for mining were stored. Young audiences took over North American box offices this weekend, turning out for 2 movies from YouTube creators. Backrooms by Kane Parsons landed in first place and brought in an astonishing $81.5 million over 3 days. It cost just $10 million to produce. And Obsession brought in $26.4 million. It's in its 3rd week of distribution and cost just around $1 million to make. The latest Star Wars movie was in 3rd with $25 million in ticket sales. I'm Dale Willman. NPR News.
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5: It's Latino USA. I'm Maria Hinojosa. Well, the world's biggest sports tournament is coming to this country in a few weeks. The FIFA Men's World Cup, hosted by the U.S., Mexico, and Canada, is happening. So my colleagues at Futuro Studios are using this huge event to dive deep into what soccer means in the United States. It's for a new show called American Football. The show looks into the history of soccer culture in the U.S. and its underdog roots. You're going to hear from players and from the people who've been fighting to bring U.S. soccer into the limelight. You're also going to hear from immigrants all across the country for whom soccer is a major touchstone in their lives and what it means in terms of their connection to their roots. But they've also woven this sport into their American culture and life. We're going to play you an excerpt of the first 2 episodes of American Football. It's hosted by our very own Fernanda Echavarri. And we're going to start with what soccer, well, what football means to her. Take it away, Fernanda.
6: I love the sounds. The constant buzzing from the stadium, the melodic yet off-key chanting from the fans, the whistles, the rhythmic cadence of announcers calling the plays. I feel at home with this in the background. Add to that, la botana. I love to see a table with spicy snacks and an extra cold beer that spent the last 5 minutes in the freezer. El quesito, las papitas con tapatío limón y la cheve bien helada. All of this is football to me. Soccer. And not just any soccer. It's the World Cup. Most of my World Cup memories are tied to my dad. If I go back to the foggy burst of memories of my very early years growing up in Mexico, I can see him sitting cross-legged on the carpet close to the boxy TV. The sound of a soccer match in the background and the smell of his cigarette. It was the 80s, okay? After my parents split, my dad moved to the United States, to Arizona. My little sister and I would visit, and in the summer of 1998, I remember watching France win the final with Zinedine Zidane, hearing my dad say his name just like that. Oh! By the last World Cup in 2022, I was living in Arizona with a child of my own, a toddler. I dressed her up in this cute bootleg Mexico jersey so we could match. I taught her how to cheer for Mexico. Ra, ra, ra. Mexico, la, la, la. She was into it. I remember my dad letting out one of his squinty eye laughs when he watched his granddaughter in uneven pigtails copying us. My dad, always a sports guy through and through. A sports watcher, I should say. I'm talking ESPN and Univision Deportes, always on TV. Knowing all the stats, the rankings of tennis players, how the top golfers were trained, which baseball team would win it all, and of course, all things soccer. From small leagues to the national teams. I am not that at all. But I kind of go nuts every 4 years when the FIFA Men's World Cup erupts. I yell at the TV like a backseat coach. I make side comments about the hot players. I constantly get up. I pace a little. I get real close to the screen during peak moments. My dad, much quieter, with some ay-ay-ays here and there, and single claps. For at least 90 minutes in a game, the stakes feel so high. I love the drama under this dull roar from the stadium coming through the screen. And those sounds, if I close my eyes, I can hear them. Up until now, they've given me a sense of home, of fun, of spending time with my dad. But if I'm really honest, I feel uneasy about what they might bring up this summer. This will be the first time I'm going to hear those sounds without my dad. His void of canyon proportions hits me as I prepare to watch the first World Cup since his passing. Will it make me miss him more? Feel his presence closer? I have no idea. What I do know is that for so many of us, the World Cup and soccer in general is tied to the beautiful and sometimes bittersweet memories of home.
7: To me, football means family.
8: I think my first soccer game I went to, I was still in my mom's womb.
9: I love watching it with my mom and my sister.
10: It brought me and my little sister closer together in a way.
11: I like watching it with my dad.
12: I'm a grandpa now, so I'm getting him into soccer training him now.
6: That's a little of what we heard when we took our mics to the street. And see, when you're a soccer lover here in the United States, many times that connection is also to another country. Like it was for me and my dad. We weren't in Mexico with other family members when the games were on, but we put on our green jerseys and tried to make it feel like it. Because this is a place made up of immigrants. And so many times, soccer is that tie to our roots, to our homelands.
13: As I grew up back in Lebanon, it was the center of everything.
14: I'm from Colombia, and I feel like it's part of my culture and growing up.
15: I've grew up in Morocco watching soccer, and it's beautiful. When I say soccer, I mean football, so nobody gets that confused.
6: And it's also our connection to people from other places in the world, whether it's playing a game of pickup soccer or watching a match.
16: It's a connecting force.
8: Being able to learn about, let's say, Cameroonians, you know, Nigerians, playing with Iraqis, Afghanis.
17: And I'm Ecuadorian, my friend's being Brazilians, my friend being Colombian, my friend, like, everybody just collabs.
18: We all come together and we watch the same thing, which is football.
6: I think Pelé, the Brazilian soccer idol, has said it best. Football is
19: the beautiful game, the jogo bonito. Is soccer. Soccer is jogo bonito.
6: El juego bonito. The beautiful game. That is soccer. And this summer, the best male players in the world will be entertaining us from the biggest stage at the FIFA Men's World Cup. I'll be wearing the Mexico jersey, of course. But as I have in the past, I'm also going to root for my other favorites if my Mexico lindo y querido is out. Last World Cup, I went to the mall to buy an Argentinian jersey. A child's large was actually cheaper, and since it fit, I went with that. I mean, how could I not root for Messi back then? Come on. But I also love an underdog, and we get plenty of that in this World Championship. Every 4 years, we watch as tiny countries can go toe-to-toe with economic superpowers. Uruguay has consistently punched above its weight even though it has a population the size of the state of Iowa. In 2018, I remember rooting for Croatia when they won the semifinal. Their small frame superstar, Modric, had me Googling facts about the Slavic country. That same year, Senegal, a relatively poor nation, made it to the World Cup, while the U.S. didn't.
20: Senegal, only the third African team to ever reach the quarterfinals of a World Cup. Cameroon in 1990, Ghana in 2010 with the others.
6: And even the U.S. team itself is an underdog. It's like the one thing that the U.S. is a true underdog at, which is part of the fun of rooting for them. Getting to watch these teams compete every 4 years, the giants, the little guys, and those in between, it provides an escape from an increasingly tumultuous world. For me, and for many of you.
21: Why do I watch the World Cup? That's like asking me, why do I breed?
22: Soccer means fun.
13: I just love the spirit behind it.
23: The guys are young and cute and fit.
22: I learn about celebrations, learn about players' names, songs from the crowd.
6: And listen, I'm not blind to the many, many, many flaws behind this whole event. The politics, the corruption, the human rights violations, the insanely expensive tickets, the scams, all the things happening outside of the field. I'm not discounting any of that. But once the whistle blows and the game starts, none of that can stop me from loving what's at the core of the World Cup, the heart, the passion for rooting for your team, the soccer. Of all the unimportant things, football is the most important. A version of this quote has been attributed to everyone from Pope John Paul II to soccer players and coaches. But the sentiment is the same regardless of who says it. This thing we love is important simply because we love it.
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5: It's Latino USA. I'm Maria Hinojosa. We are playing you an excerpt of the first two episodes of a new show from Futuro Studios. It's called American Football. This summer will be the second time the United States gets to host a World Cup. So it's worth talking about the first time that happened in order to understand just how far the U.S. has come. I'm going to let my colleague Fernanda Echavarri take it from here.
6: Back in the late 80s, the U.S. didn't even have a soccer league. So it's wild that in the summer of 1988, FIFA, the governing body of soccer, announced that the 1994 World Cup would be hosted in the United States, a country where soccer wasn't really that big at the time. I mean, it makes sense that the reaction from the world of soccer was, shall we say, mixed.
24: I think opinion was divided. I think some people saw this as, this is the next frontier. there's clearly tremendous marketing opportunities, revenues to be derived from this. And that really, if we are to be the global sport, we need the US on board. But equally, there were people who were sort of thinking, well, what are they going to do to it?
6: This is Jonathan Wilson. Jonathan is a columnist for The Guardian and an all-around soccer expert.
24: I'm a football historian. I've written 13 books of football history, including The Power and the Glory, A History of the World Cup.
6: He grew up in Sunderland, a shipbuilding town in the northeast of England. And like everyone else he knew, Jonathan was obsessed with soccer from a very young age.
24: Yeah, I went to my first game October 82 when I was six. So that's the first World Cup I remember. So I turned six during that tournament. And you'd say that's one of the real formative experiences of my life. This recognition of football as this vehicle for accessing the world.
6: Or at least a good chunk of the world. Because back in the 80s and early 90s, the US really wasn't part of that global family of soccer players and lovers. It hadn't competed in the World Cup since the 50s. And the country had tried and failed to build a successful national soccer league. This was the country FIFA wanted for the World Cup. People were worried that the US would sort of ruin the game for everyone else.
24: I mean, I remember there was all these rumors, and you never quite knew how seriously to take them, that, oh, it's not going to be two halves, it's going to be four quarters because they have to fit in the ad breaks.
6: Oh my God, can you imagine a soccer game with ad breaks every 10 minutes? And that criticism wasn't just happening outside of the country. Tom Weir, a columnist for USA Today, wrote at the time, quote, "Hating soccer is more American than apple pie, driving a pickup, or spending Saturday afternoons channel surfing with the remote control," end quote.
24: And I think to an extent, it's understandable that if you're a fan of American football or basketball or baseball or ice hockey, you don't want this other sport coming in and stealing your market share. Of course you're going to be opposed to it.
6: So what is happening in the US? Is there an effort or a push to get more buy-in from the public before the World Cup? How does the US sort of make soccer be more exciting for people?
24: There was, but what they did wasn't to try and sort of sell the game. They were selling the event. And I think that was exactly the right thing to do. They're saying, look, this is this enormous world event. I mean, we've seen Gianni Infantino this time saying this is 104 Super Bowls.
6: 104 Super Bowls.
24: I mean, that wasn't language used then, but it was similar. This is this enormous global event. It's coming to your country. Go and watch it. Even if you're not interested in soccer, go and watch the fans. Go and watch the sort of the passion of other people.
6: So maybe people here were still on the fence about soccer as a sport. But an event? A show? Now that is US of A. Up until then, Jonathan says World Cup opening ceremonies were kind of not so flashy.
24: There's something endearingly amateurish about quite a lot of it. There's this sort of school sports day atmosphere to it.
6: So the US said, hold my beer, we're going to turn this into a production. And listen, you can't make this up. That day, the day of the opening ceremony, June 17, 1994, will also go down in history as one of the juiciest moments of the 90s in the US for something else.
24: That's the day of the O.J. Simpson car chase through Los Angeles.
0: The vehicle is registered to Al Cowling, a former teammate, close friend of O.J. Simpson's, who has been a fugitive from justice now almost 12 hours.
6: The other day, I was watching a documentary called Soccer Town USA, and the players were talking about how they were literally distracted by the OJ chase that night when they should have been trying to get in the zone.
1: I'm hearing the TV in the background. I'm thinking, yo, Tones, what are you doing?
2: I couldn't believe this was happening, and he kept yelling at me, man, we got a World Cup game and it's early tomorrow.
24: So it's an absurd day of Americana.
4: The opening ceremonies are underway. Let's go now to Soldier Field.
6: It's a sweltering afternoon at Soldier Field, the largest sports stadium in Chicago, packed to the gills. More than 60,000 spectators on the stands and millions more watching at home. The MC of the event, none other than Oprah.
7: The United States.
6: Diana Ross sashays into the field in a bright red 90s suit, her hair flowing. She's surrounded by hundreds of dancers dressed in white who part like the Red Sea as she sprints down the middle towards the goalkeeper. There's a soccer ball waiting for her. All she has to do is kick it into the goal.
24: And the idea is she kicks a ball into this goal, which then will split open, and that introduces the next phase of the opening ceremony.
6: But instead of a triumphant moment, Diana Ross hedges and then kicks the ball way to the left, missing the goal completely.
9: I'm not sure that was supposed to happen.
24: The goal still splits, everything goes off, but it just looks farcical. I mean, I think Oprah fell off the stage and damaged her ankle as well.
6: That wasn't on camera.
24: So it's sort of shambolic, it's ill-omened. It's very funny for those of us watching on. And then the game itself, the first game of the World Cup, which is Germany against Bolivia, is a terrible, terrible game.
6: Germany floundered but ultimately beat Bolivia 1-0. It wasn't the best display of skill.
24: I'm watching it now thinking, God, I wish I'd been there to write about it. This would have been such an easy, funny piece to write.
6: But this embarrassing star didn't actually doom the whole tournament. For one, it had record attendance.
24: The highest average attendance of any World Cup was in 1994.
6: Oh, wow.
24: Because the US has enormous stadiums. I think probably there's a lot of immigrant communities who were going to games. There was a lot of traveling support. But, you know, ordinary Americans who had not previously watched soccer were clearly going because they wanted to witness the event.
6: But how did it end? Overall, was it a good World Cup, and what would make it a good World Cup if it was?
24: I mean, that's what makes a good World Cup is a great question. And I think it's only partly about the quality of football played. I think it's more about the storylines.
6: It's about the storylines. And the 1994 World Cup here in the US had some good drama. Argentinian superstar Diego Maradona had just returned from a drug ban to play that tournament.
24: Then the second game is against Nigeria. He's taken off for the random drugs test at the end.
6: Once the game was over, a nurse walked into the field and escorted Maradona out to get a doping test.
24: And it's a really poignant image. They walk off hand in hand, and she's wearing this sort of white uniform with sort of green crosses on it. And of course, he fails the drugs test.
10: Both analysis of the urine sample have proved to be positive.
24: And he never plays for Argentina again.
6: Another example of the drama of this World Cup was the tragic victory of the U.S. over Colombia. After Colombian defender Andres Escobar kicked the ball into his own team's net.
11: The USA gets the score, Escobar, on the own goal, and the United States leads Colombia 1-0.
6: Shortly after he returned to Colombia, he was shot to death. And there's still dispute over whether it was really about this mistake. But there were moments of triumph as well. Nigeria played their first ever World Cup, and even though they didn't make it far, Jonathan says it was a debut to remember.
11: Yakini's in the middle and has to score! 1-0 to Nigeria!
24: The first goal that Rashidi Yakini scores against Bulgaria in the group, and his celebration sort of clutching the net to his face, one of the great iconic celebrations. And that was a great Nigeria team to watch, and they went on to win the Olympic gold 2 years later. So there was loads of great stories, there was loads of great football played. The beginning and the end weren't great, but the stuff in between was really good.
6: That's my thing right there. The stories, the drama, the in-between. I love hearing Jonathan say that that's what makes a World Cup great. And it makes me wonder what the story of this summer's World Cup will be. By and large, the 1994 World Cup is credited with bringing back soccer to the United States. 2 years after the tournament, in 1996, the U.S. gave birth to Major League Soccer. Obviously, we know that the U.S. women's team has the most wins since the Women's World Cup started in 1991. They are the winning team.
11: And a goal! The woman they feared most in the air has given the USA the lead.
6: And this year, with the World Cup at home, the men, they'll have another chance to prove themselves on their home turf. And the home audience is watching.
12: The reason that we're decked out in this red, white, and blue, repping for USA, is for this reason. The exclusive reveal of the 2026 U.S. Soccer World Cup uniforms. And here they are.
6: The most watched, the most followed event worldwide is going to be played here in the U.S., in Mexico, and Canada. And this tournament is already primed for good stories. There's so many countries who fought so hard to get here, like Haiti, deep in a humanitarian crisis with security at an all-time low. Gangs rule the country, and yet they qualify to play this year, making an appearance for the first time since 1974. Iraq is also competing for the first time in 40 years. There's going to be 8 Arab nations playing, a record. Ivory Coast and Senegal are set to compete, even though the U.S. government put a visa ban on both of those countries. These stories also make it impossible to deny that the World Cup is coming back to a very different United States 32 years later.
8: I think this is a World Cup that people are approaching with trepidation because we don't know what's going to happen with Iran. It's the 23rd World Cup. The previous 22, the attitude of the hosts has always been, please come to our country, look at how great it is and go home and tell everybody. By and large, that has been the attitude of hosts. You look back, even Mussolini in 1934, subsidized travel for foreign fans because he wanted people to come and see his Italy and how efficient and beautiful and effective it was.
6: That's not the case today. The US is overly hostile to foreigners.
8: Well, 4 qualified nations are on a visa banned list, others on a soft block list. It's going to be a difficult tournament from that point of view in a way that other tournaments haven't been.
6: All of this will most likely become part of this World Cup story. Visa bans, ICE raids, war. Still, none of that can take away from how deeply diverse of a country we are. And that diversity will be on display at this World Cup as Americans wave their many flags. Even before planes arrive from abroad, there will be a base of fans from all over the world ready to cheer for their roots. Call me hopeful. But I think the U.S. will rally. I mean, it is football, after all.
14: Who do I root for the World Cup? Well, USA. Always, always USA.
13: I like the German team.
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22: I would go with United States or Portugal.
16: Oh, Mexico 100% because I'm from there. My second choice is Spain.
17: I'm going to go ahead and say I just root for the Ecuadorian national team.
18: Oh, USA. Nigerian blood roots, of course, but USA all the time.
19: I would say Haiti because I was born there, but I had a chance to live in Brazil shortly, and actually one of the games that I'm absolutely going to be devastated to watch is Brazil against Haiti.
27: But I would say I root a lot for England because obviously I'm half British.
28: Colombia, I like the Colombian men's team. Not England, that's for sure.
22: They root for... I don't know.
29: Mexico, but truly the U.S. because, you know, I've been raised here.
30: It's a complicated time to be a U.S. soccer fan.
31: I feel like part of me wants to root for the United States, even though politically I have some complications here, but that doesn't mean we shouldn't root for our guys here.
32: I'll root for Mexico, and if Mexico doesn't do great, then I'll root for USA. Viva Mexico.
5: So we just learned about the first time the World Cup came to the United States and how this event essentially is largely credited with the soccer renaissance in the country. And now we're going to hear from one of the players who was part of that rebirth of soccer right here in the United States.
33: It was really difficult to leave Uruguay for me. I remember telling my father at the time, Dad, out of all the countries in the world that we can move to, why do we have to move to the one that doesn't have soccer? And my grandfather was the one who, you know, he cleaned my soccer shoes. He's the one that took me to the practices with my team. I left Uruguay and I never saw my grandfather again. It was a very tough move.
5: And I'm going to let the host, Fernanda Chavarri, take it from here.
6: Could you have ever imagined how far you would go in the sport, moving to the U.S., the country that cared about soccer the least?
33: I could have never imagined. I mean, I really thought when I moved to the U.S., basically that soccer was going to be a hobby for me and that I wouldn't be able to accomplish the goals that I had set out when I was growing up as a child in Uruguay. And I was on my way to going the pro route, and I felt like that got cut off. And it was, you know, let's just call it an unconventional way of making it where I wanted to make it in the first place, but I did.
6: Tabaré Ramos, or Tab, is widely regarded as one of the best U.S. soccer players of the 1990s.
33: Well, that's what my mother used to say, so let's just agree with that.
6: That might be underselling it a bit. He's a three-time World Cup player and the first player to sign with Major League Soccer, or MLS. He was named the 1990 U.S. Soccer Athlete of the Year after one of those World Cups, and he was inducted into the National Soccer Hall of Fame in 2005. So yeah, it's definitely not just his mom. Soccer culture in the U.S. is particularly unique. And Ramos represents a pivotal moment in time for U.S. men's soccer. He's part of its renaissance, its rebirth. He's someone who came to a practically soccerless nation and helped build a new generation of fans, energizing a national team that long seemed hopeless. And like so many great American things, he came from somewhere else.
33: I'm sure I started kicking a ball as soon as I could walk. Soccer or football in Uruguay, it truly is a way of life. It's very much ingrained into the culture of the country. And what child growing up doesn't want to be a soccer player? It's basically everyone wants to play football. So when I signed for my first club in Montevideo, I was 6 years old. And I remember that my uncle sort of forced me to go to the club because he felt like I was ready. And I remember thinking, oh my God, I don't think I'm ready. And he said to me, but you've been playing on the street already for a couple of years.
6: He was ready. But then when he was about 11 years old, his family made the tough decision to move to the U.S.
33: In the late 70s, you know, the economy in Uruguay was not doing so well. So my father was in Uruguay. He had been an electrical engineer. So he came to the U.S. to work. He thought we'd have a better life here.
6: Moving as a kid is hard already. And moving to a place where the thing you love the most is not the star sport, that's tough. How did you sort of handle that when you got here? ¿Hablabas inglés?
33: No.
6: Or did you learn it when you got here?
33: I mean, we knew things like how to say table or cat or random things, you know, that really when you meet friends and when you're trying to be in a conversation doesn't really help a whole lot. So
6: none of that applies. I was there at one point.
33: And so it was really difficult. You know, I wish to tell you that I adapted to the country quickly, but it really was hard. You know, I moved into New Jersey. It's not like there were a lot of Hispanics in the area I was in. And, you know, it's hard to assimilate yourself into the culture and to become accustomed to what other people like. I was always very reserved and introverted. And for me, it became difficult to make friends. And, you know, my first year in this country was really hard.
6: Ramos was moving to what he envisioned to be a soccerless wasteland. But he serendipitously ended up in what just might have been one of the few places in the U.S. that really went crazy for soccer. Kearney, New Jersey. In the late 19th century, the town's gigantic thread mills attracted immigrants to work there. Early on, Kearney came to be known as the cradle of American soccer. It's the birthplace of a lot of really amazing players. And actually, the team associated with the massive factory in town, the Clark Thread Company, won 3 American Football Association Cups in the late 1880s. Other New Jerseyans from neighboring towns like Jimmy Douglas and Thomas Florey played in the first ever World Cup, coincidentally, in Uruguay in 1930. And the descendants of this town are loud and proud of this history and continued a fierce love of the game. But in terms of the rest of the country, soccer didn't really have that same appeal.
33: You went somewhere else, you realized that soccer didn't really exist, that soccer was sort of this hobby that some people had on the side. You know, you learn to become a salesman for the sport because you have no choice, because everywhere you go, soccer is, oh, you play that soccer. You know, it's not even soccer, it's that soccer. It's almost like that sport.
6: Ouch.
33: Yeah, and so you learn to accept that and you learn to say the right things.
6: But Ramos and his team did develop a rowdy fan base, affectionately self-described as the Kearney Army, as you can hear in this clip from the documentary Soccer Town USA. Get off the field! By 1984, Ramos had graduated high school, and he got a call. It was the New York Cosmos, the very same team that the soccer legend, Brazilian superstar Pelé, had played for. And they wanted to draft him. Ramos was thrilled. He trained with them for a little bit, but in the end, he decided to go to college instead. It's a familiar crossroads that a lot of immigrants and first gens find themselves in. Their parents sacrificed a lot to give them better opportunities. So they have to weigh that against their true passions.
33: My father always said that, you know, you can kick a ball for a little while, but you'll have your education for the rest of your life. That was really important to him. Fortunately, I was the best player in the country my senior year in high school. I could pick pretty much any college I could go to for free. And by the way, thank God, because my parents wouldn't be able to afford college. So it was good that I could go for free. So I decided to go to North Carolina State. And I think part of that was really the decision from my parents that North Carolina State, there was an Argentinian coach and his brother had played in the World Cup. So for my parents, that was sort of the connection in allowing me to once again connect to world soccer. And so I chose North Carolina State.
6: It turns out that was a smart decision. Because not long after he debated joining the Cosmos instead of going to college, the Cosmos and the entire North American Soccer League shuttered. But even though the league was no more, there was still great soccer to be played.
33: And then we went to the Olympics in Seoul.
0: On a bright and beautiful Saturday morning in Seoul, Koreans by the hundreds of thousands have turned out to greet a day they've long awaited.
1: Coming up on Latino USA, Tab Ramos deals with a cracked skull and the possible end of his career. Stay with us. No te vayas.
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1: It's Latino USA. I'm Maria Hinojosa. We're going to wrap up our special episode of our newest podcast called American Football. Our host, my colleague Fernanda Echavarri, is talking to former soccer player Tab Ramos about his career and about the rebirth of U.S. soccer. Now we go back in time to the South Korean Olympics in Seoul.
6: In the 1988 Olympics, the U.S. did pretty well. They tied with both Argentina and with South Korea, but ultimately lost to the USSR in a 4-2 game.
9: Ladies and gentlemen, the final score is 2, USA 2, R 4.
6: It was a disappointing loss, but one that would soon be overshadowed by two incredible 1990 World Cup qualifying games. One where the U.S. would smash Costa Rica, thanks to an incredible goal by none other than Tab Ramos. And then...
10: ESPN presents the World Cup qualifying game. One of these teams will advance to the World Cup. It's the national teams of the USA versus Trinidad and Tobago.
6: It's a hot, sunny day in Port of Spain, Trinidad and Tobago. Haseley Crawford Stadium is packed with a sea of red, all for the home team.
10: It seemed like there was a mandatory sign that said you must wear red or you wouldn't be allowed to enter the stadium because that's all you see here. It's just a sea of red.
6: Trinidadian flags are everywhere, and there are signs as far as the eye can see. One sign reads, "No way, USA." We're in minute 31 of an already intense match. Ramos kicks the ball over to midfielder Paul Caligiuri. And in an unlikely move, Caligiuri launches the ball with his non-dominant left foot, And
10: a left-footed shot. Paul Caligiuri has scored a goal of the USA. Lead 1-0.
6: It's a historic goal known as the shot heard round the world.
10: And a stunning goal. This crowd afterwards, you cannot believe it.
6: Which would lead to the U.S. finally entering the World Cup again after a 40-year dry spell. 40 years. Walk me through what it was like to go to Italy and represent the United States. What did that World Cup mean for you and your team?
33: I think first is, you know, thinking about how unlikely it was that we were going to qualify to that World Cup. Hmm. You know, U.S. had not been to a World Cup in 40 years. And here we are, a bunch of young guys that basically had only college experience. And we end up qualifying to the World Cup. And you have the whole world watching, you know, a billion plus people watching. I remember walking onto the field and thinking, how am I here? How am I in this place? That's exactly what I wish I could tell you that I was looking at it in a different way, but really that's what it was. It was almost like I had fought my whole life from, you know, when I was 4 years old, playing the game on the streets to then signing at 6 years old. And here I am at the one place where like every player in the world would trade positions with me. And how lucky am I to be here? And I actually thought those things. It was truly incredible to be in those shoes that day. I wish I could go back to that moment. I really do.
6: Overall, what would you say was the U.S. performance in that World Cup?
33: You know, I wish I could tell you it went well for us, but it really didn't. We were really not much better than Torres participating against some of the best players in the world. And so it was a wake-up call for us, but I think it was also a wake-up call for the country. And I'm very fortunate to have been part of that generation of players that took the national team back to the World Cup after four decades.
6: I don't think I would personally call their performance in Rome as that of mere tourists. I mean, yes, of course, the lack of experience did hurt them. They immediately lost 5-1 to Czechoslovakia. And then, like fighting a lion in its own den, went up against Italy.
33: We ended up, you know, fighting for that game and we lost 1-0.
10: Giannini, here's Giannini!
33: We almost tied it at the end, actually, on a ball that almost went over the line.
10: Very good save. Rebound. Zenger at the double. Well, the best chance for the United States so far.
33: We definitely showed ourselves, but I feel like the world really put us in our place.
10: The United States team who showed plenty of fight. In the end here, it's finished, though. Italy 1, the United States of America 0.
6: Just to show you how historic this all was, even though the U.S. team did lose, it wasn't lost on anyone how incredible of an accomplishment it was for them to go toe-to-toe with one of the best teams at the time and only lose by 1 point. At the end of the game, the Italian team swapped jerseys with the U.S. team in a show of respect. Remember, the U.S. had not even been able to qualify for a FIFA Men's World Cup for four decades. I mean, these guys had given audiences here a great show. And even though the team exited the tournament early, Tab Ramos and the other two players from Kearney, New Jersey, came home to a big parade in their honor. They were toted around in these fancy Corvettes and even given a key to the city, as it was captured in the documentary Soccer Town USA.
8: Thank the mayor and the whole town of Kearney, the people, not only for being the greatest people in this country, but the greatest people in the world. And I really mean that, and thanks very much for everything.
6: Four years later, in 1994, it was time for the World Cup again. And this time, the United States was hosting.
33: By the time 1994 rolled around, we had already beaten England, we had beaten Portugal, we had beaten Ireland, we had tied Italy. We already were getting results summer after summer, and our team was improving. Mm. We were now a competitive team. We had experience, we had good players on the team. You know, we beat Mexico right before that World Cup started at the Rose Bowl in front of 100,000 people. So we went into that World Cup with momentum and really feeling confident about who we were.
6: Plus, they had the Kearney Army supporting them once again. with kegs, signs, and all of their rowdy hooligan energy. Again, Soccer Town USA.
11: 120 of us out there. Every one of us had American strips on. We had girls in American bikinis. We were there for a party. We knew the party was there, and we took control.
33: We knew the Kearney guys were there. We didn't even know how they got to California, but they got there. And there was a neat thing about Kearney, which was, you know, we were the underdog town sort of everywhere we went. And that was the attitude of the fans.
6: So we're in the World Cup here in the U.S., and it's time for the home team to play its first game. They go up against Switzerland. They tie 1-1.
12: America have equalized!
6: It's clear from the start that this is not the U.S. national team of the past. Just look at their second game. They earn a massive 2-1 victory against Colombia.
12: For so long, the United States of America have been on the outside looking in when the FIFA World Cup is at the center of the world's attention. But now they are right at the heart of it. And they are the story here today.
6: They've now made it past the group stage, something that just 4 years prior seemed impossible. I mean, they're literally keeping up with one of the best teams in the world. In their game with Brazil, they are neck and neck.
12: The back heel from Ramos. That's nicely done by the United States. Beginning to grow in confidence here.
6: Until
12: Ramos and Leonardo tangling. Goodness me.
13: Oh, the elbow.
14: Elbow by Leonardo.
12: Tab Ramos in some distress.
33: We were tied 0-0 with Brazil in the second round. And I took an elbow to my head, which cracked my skull.
14: Okay, there's Tab Ramos doing well, shooting the ball, getting away almost. Pulls Leonardo's shirt, but then...
15: That is an elbow to the side of his face.
33: Obviously, at that point, I had to get taken out of the game. I know that the coach waited till halftime to see if I could go back in. But obviously, I went from there right to the hospital. And so I didn't even see the second half. Matter of fact, I didn't even find out that we lost the game 1-0 until later that night, many hours after the game ended.
6: Watching the video of you getting hit, I mean, hearing you say right now, I took an elbow to the head, it really downplays sort of how violent this was. I wonder if at any point you, your family, anybody, if you said, you know what, this might be it. Like, this is a really serious injury. Do I retire now? Or were you super determined to get back and play?
33: I love that you asked me this question because this goes back to the beginning when we talked about me being 4 years old and how important soccer was for me. As part of my recovery, I visited the Olympic boxing doctor just to sort of assess my injury and see what the possibilities of coming back. And the Olympic boxing doctor said to me, well, I can tell you, if you were a boxer, I would never let you box again. If you get hit in the head with a ball hard enough, you could have some real serious consequences.
6: Wow.
33: Had the elbow been a half an inch lower, I likely would have died on the field.
6: That's terrifying.
33: Yes. And yet, having said all that, I couldn't picture my life without soccer. I couldn't picture it. You know, it was a really difficult moment for me because it was a big decision to make. But in the end, I think I did the right thing by continuing to play.
6: The U.S. team would end up losing that game to Brazil when Ramos got hurt. Then they lost again to Austria. Brazil ended up winning the entire thing. But Ramos had led the U.S. to its best World Cup performance since that first ever World Cup game in 1930. Ramos recovers from his injury and starts to think about what's next. He ends up playing for the Real Betis in Spain and becomes one of the first U.S. players to make a name for himself in Europe. In 1995, he signed as the very first player in Major League Soccer, or MLS. And 3 years later, he plays his last World Cup. He's gone on to coach for teams like the Houston Dynamo and Hartford Athletic. He's also been a commentator for Telemundo in previous World Cups. Do you still speak Spanish or not much?
33: Sí, siempre. Los últimos dos mundiales los trabajé con Telemundo. En español solamente. Sí, hice el Mundial del 18 en Rusia con Telemundo y el de Qatar en el 22.
6: So looking back at what soccer was when you moved to the U.S. in the 70s, and what it is today when it comes to popularity, buy-in, fandom, skill. How has it evolved? Where are we now? I'm just trying to understand from your perspective. You have seen it, not from an audience perspective or a commentator or a historian. You played it. You lived it. And now we have the World Cup coming back. What's different now?
33: In 1994, I feel like it was sort of the birth of soccer here. Hmm. 2026 has to be the World Cup that makes soccer permanent.
6: Ooh.
33: Now, I'll say this, you know, a lot has happened since 1994. You know, we have a league. Now the league has huge stadiums. The stadiums are full. They have training facilities for kids. Kids are developing. Mm-hmm. We have more and more good players. There's 30 teams in the league now. They're all doing well. They're known in CONCACAF. They dominate most of CONCACAF with Liga MX. Like, all of that's happening. But this is the World Cup in which I think we need to make some ground in the culture of the country, because I still, this is the one thing that hasn't changed. I can still walk into a bar two blocks away from my house and the guys at the bar are not talking about soccer. Hmm. They're talking about college basketball. They're talking about football. They're talking about baseball. They're talking about hockey. They're talking about many other sports that are not soccer. And so I think although the sport has come a long way, we still have a long way to go.
6: Hmm.
33: I feel really proud of having been a big part of the sort of rebirth of soccer in this country, of having been maybe a small part of that generation of players, of four or five that were able to play those three World Cups in the 90s that sort of put soccer a little bit on the map in this country.
6: Maybe not so small a part.
33: Well, you know, this is a team sport at the end of the day, and you're only one, so.
6: Of course, of course. Could soccer become America's favorite pastime?
33: Not in my lifetime.
6: Wow.
33: My experience so far as a 59-year-old, so it's quite a few years, is that soccer continues to be the sport of the future.
6: Hmm.
33: I would like to see it arrive at some point.
6: Although we may not see soccer becoming America's favorite pastime in this generation, who knows? Maybe the next one will see another Tab Ramos that will help push the sport to the top for the next generation. But that person probably won't be Ramos's youngest.
33: We put her in rec soccer and immediately she yelled to the sidelines, "Why are you making me do this?" You know, so she didn't like it.
6: No, thank you, Dad.
33: So she became a dancer and she did competitive dance. So that's her sport.
6: Maybe in their lifetime.
33: Maybe. I hope so. I hope so.
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6: Are they the only ones that don't like hearing that?
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1: 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The American football team includes Fernanda Chavarri, Rebecca Ibarra, Andres Caballero, Levi Sharp, Victoria Estrada, and Marlon Bishop. Fernanda Chavarri is Latino USA's managing editor. Nancy Trujillo is our production manager. Our engineers are Stephanie LeBeau, Julia Caruso, and JJ Carubin. The Latino USA team also includes Roxana Aguirre, Reinaldo Leaños Jr., Luis Luna, Glorimar Márquez, Julieta Martinelli, Monica Morales Garcia, Adriana Rodriguez, and Nicole Rothwell. Benny Le Ramirez and I are executive producers. I'm your host, Maria Hinojosa. 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Hasta la próxima. No te vayas. Chao.
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0: New Orleans, and Minneapolis. 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
1: Russell Henley birdied the final three holes to force a playoff with Eric Cole on Sunday. Henley then made a 5-foot putt on the first extra hole to win the PGA Classic in Texas. Cole, meanwhile, parred the final 7 holes to reach the playoff. With the win, Henley earned a $1.78 million prize. It's his 6th PGA Tour title. I'm Dale Willman, NPR News.
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6: 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This week, a primer on country artist Gary Stewart with author Jimmy McDonough. But first, some new music.

That is a little bit of the track Off of Da Back, all run together as one word, by Jill Scott from her new album, To Whom This May Concern. 11 years since the last Jill Scott record. And I, for one, am glad to have her back. 2000, she debuted with Who is Jill Scott? Words and Sounds, Volume 1, and instantly became, I think, one of the leading lights of that early 2000s neo-soul movement that brought us Lauryn Hill and Macy Gray and Erykah Badu. Jill was born and raised in Philadelphia. She is shouting out the North Philadelphia neighborhood where she grew up on this new album. Raised by her mom and grandmother, went to Temple University, had every intention of becoming an English teacher, but it kind of wore her down doing 3 years of study and then working as a teacher's aide. Became disillusioned and went into music. As I said, made a big splash in the early 2000s and has taken a break, raising her son. Now she is back. What is Jill Scott giving us? To Whom This May Concern, rich album of 19 tracks. We're going to play one, come back and give our reviews. This is called Lifting Me Up.

0: That's Lifting Me Up from the new Jill Scott record, To Whom This May Concern. Jim, as you mentioned, 11 years since we've heard from Jill on a full studio project.
1: Yeah.
0: This is like in the old days, this would have been a double album, right? 19 songs, almost an hour of music.
1: A sprawling record.
0: I got to tell you, I've been listening to this record since it came out. I'm glad we're finally getting around to reviewing it. I finally gave it another spin, so to speak, on my little phone when I was cleaning out my garage the other day.
1: Wow.
0: And, man, it carried me through. This is one of those records where it cemented this idea. This is an album as album. You know, it's meant to be heard together. It's of a piece. It's Jill looking back and looking ahead, but basically giving us an assessment of where she is. She's now in her mid-50s. You know, what is it like to be an artist, you know, looking back on this lengthy career, having time to assess, and basically covering, giving us a mini history of black music in the process. She's got a few dozen musicians on this album. A lot of people want to work with Jill Scott for obvious reasons. Great production crew, but at the same time, she's the coherent feature. Her voice, her sensibility, the positivity, but also, you know, pointing out the difficulties of being a black woman in her 50s in America.
1: Yeah.
0: The band's covering everything from big band jazz to hip hop. Stops in New Orleans, you know, her hometown of Philly, the soul era, the disco era, the neo-soul of the late 90s, which, as you mentioned, is, you know, she's one of the linchpins of that. The spoken word of Nikki Giovanni, you know, the poet. She's using those musicians strategically. That bassist, Paul W. Wright, on To Be Honest, just his bass dominating in the foreground there.
1: And Trombone Shorty on Great. Man,
0: fantastic.
1: We love Trombone Shorty.
0: Family and community, a big part of this record.
1: Mm-hmm.
0: You know, she's talking about her relationships, but she's really broadening it out to the idea of family, the black community. She's singing about off the back of my ancestors, Let It Breathe, right? I got to point out this song, Pay You on Tuesday.
1: Yeah.
0: We're going back to Ma Rainey. You know?
1: Or Ella Fitzgerald.
0: Yeah.
1: A little bit of Ma Rainey, a little bit of Ella.
0: I mean, Ma Rainey, the reason I bring her up, 1920s icon. You know, I just seen August Wilson's play, Ma Rainey's Black Bottom.
1: That's a classic.
0: And the whole idea was Ma understood exactly how much use she was to the white power structure, the manager, the record company. You're great, Ma. They're kissing her butt and everything.
1: Yeah.
0: And she goes, you know, I'll be back to scrubbing floors as soon as they're done.
1: And they're still throwing the N-word at her.
0: Exactly.
2: You in jail again.

0: So, you know, she's got the whole history of black music here in this record. I just love this record.
1: It's a fantastic record. I know. I was like, why did we sleep on this? How did we miss it when it came out? Jill, at the bottom line, I am grateful, she sings, to be singing diverse music to a diverse audience. I wrote so much about those women of neo-soul circa Jill's debut in 2000. And I'm thinking, you know, there's a little bit of Lauryn Hill's Preacher. Mm-hmm. There's a little bit of Macy Gray's weirdness. Yeah. Doing that Ma Rainey, Ella Fitzgerald thing. And there's a little bit of Erykah Badu's angry bitterness, right? Mm-hmm. But with this nurturing, maternal kind of thing that is also very sensual at times. I mean, Jill Scott can channel everything, you're right, that is great about women in black music, and she does. And this is just an absolute wonderful smorgasbord.

That is a little bit of a track called Sebastopol by Mandy Indiana. What a name. Yeah. It's Mandy, Indiana. Their new album is the second of this group's career. A English-French noise rock quartet splitting their time between Manchester and Berlin. Came together in 2018, became a fairly big indie buzz with the debut album I've Seen Away in 2023, and the indie world is singing the hosannas of album number two, An interesting approach to instrumentation. Vocalist Valentine Caulfield obviously stands out, singing almost entirely in French. But between the guitarist and the synth player, no bass player, it's often hard to tell who's doing what. Right. This is a dense pastiche of sound that we'll lay a little on you here and then come back and give our reviews. This is a song called Magazine. Again, the band is Mandy, Indiana. Apparently, they were originally going to be called Gary, Indiana, after our neighbors here in Chicago across the state line. You know, I've read that the record company dissuaded them from going with that. But I got to say, Mandy, Indiana is one of the worst names I've ever encountered. I'll hold my judgment on the music. Again, here's the band with a track called Magazine.

0: That's a little bit of Magazine from the new Mandy Indiana record, Erg. Erg?
1: Erg.
0: U-R-G-H, right?
1: Erg. Well, you remember in the 80s, yes, that movie, Erg, A Music War?
0: Well, I just remember from, like, the Batman comic books, you know, when a guy would get hit, he'd, you know, there'd be a little Erg bubble or something like that.
1: But the movie had, like, XTC in it and all those 80s new wave bands.
0: Exactly. Well, Max Atlam, our producer, suggested we review this record, and I went back and I realized I had written about them in 2023. They had a record out called I've Seen Away.
1: Yeah, the debut.
0: And that record was it was somewhat club oriented. There was a noise band here, but it had more of a club beat kind of vibe to it. And this record retains some of that, but this is just a way wilder, more innovative record than the debut. It blows away the debut as far as I'm concerned. 34 minutes, 10 songs. It's like being thrown into a blender with all these genres. That Sevastopol track we had played, you know, you open up with the sound of a static or a dentist drill, or both. This distorted voice, you know, like a screwed up radio transmission. Then you get into this echoing percussion, like a hammer hitting a metal object in a vast industrial space. And then this vaguely classical conclusion, all packed into a few minutes of music. You know, Avant-Garde doesn't quite do it justice. It's a really ambitious record from that standpoint. The reason I wanted to play Magazine, and for that matter, I'll Ask Her, another track on the record that echoes this theme. Valentine Caulfield was sexually assaulted.
1: Mm-hmm.
0: And she calls out her attacker in that song, Magazine. Abandon all hope because tonight I'm coming for you, she says in this song. And that ferocious tone, you know, her voice is like another instrument on this record. She's not using it in a traditional lead vocalist way. And again, in that track, I'll Ask Her, this spoken word track with this scorching, screeching industrial noise synth underneath it. Again, she's talking about this traumatic event in her life.

0: So I think the music is a reflection of a lot of what the what these musicians are going through, particularly their lead singer.
1: Well, yeah, apparently Valentin and the drummer, Alex McDougall, both had surgery.
0: Right.
1: And that, I am told, informs the album's, quote, inner pain and external chaos. This album gave me inner pain and external chaos. All love to Max Hatlam. But I can't decide. You know, I'm thrown primarily by the rhythms, right? They veer from sort of having a combination of the worst hangover of your life and seasickness on a boat being churned in a very stormy ocean. And then there's the pure meth binge.
0: Yeah.
1: You know, it is jarring, non-rhythmic, and not in a good, not in a Captain Beefheart good way. And you know, you managed to find a few quotes there in English. I don't know what Valentin is singing on the rest of the album, and much of it is in French. It just seems like an overwrought construction of everything and the kitchen sink. It's if Geese, you know, another indie hype of the moment, were using electronic instruments instead of traditional. I haven't been annoyed. These are the two most annoying records I can recall in quite some time.
0: I don't know. I was in the mood for some oppression, man. And this is like a, you know, this the no wave scene in New York in the early 80s, you know, with like Swans and early Sonic Youth. It reminds me a little bit of that.
1: They had rhythm.
0: Yeah, but this drummer, I think, is kind of extraordinary. It's not exactly like driving, you know, punk rock drumming.
1: No. It's very electronic.
0: Yeah.
1: I think he's got a drum machine. He doesn't quite know how to program it. And so he just hits all the buttons at once.
0: All right.

0: That is a little bit of Venus in the Zinnia from the new Aldous Harding record, Train on the Island, the fifth studio album from this New Zealand indie folk singer-songwriter. She has released records on Flying Nun and now on 4AD. Born in 1990, both her parents were musicians. She made a recording debut at 13 singing with her mom, a song that they had written together. So she was kind of had this arty background in her life. 4AD signed her in 2017. They released her second studio album, which was called Party, and it was produced by John Parrish, a name we know from his longtime association with PJ Harvey.
1: Yep.
0: Yeah. So the partnership between Harding and Parrish has continued since then. 2019, the song The Barrel from her third studio album, Designer, was a hit. 2022, the fourth studio album, Warm Crisp, became her first number one LP in New Zealand. And the new album now, Train on the Island, her fourth in a row with Parrish producing, is just out. Here's a track from it. It is, in fact, the title track of Train on the Island from Aldous Harding on Sound Opinions.

0: That is a little bit of Train on the Island by Aldis Harding, the title track of her new album, fifth in her career, Greg. And, you know, again, I'm not in a particularly bad mood this week, but this record also got under my skin in a bad way because of the tonal shifts, the inconsistency. You know, Harding can go from something very beautiful. I wanted to play that title track because I think it's the standout on the album, and it is a beautiful song, and it doesn't do the jarring, tonal, inconsistent thing. In the space of one song, she can have it, what sounds like three songs. Yeah. And they don't merge very well. And then there is the impressionistic vocal lyric approach. Look, John Parrish also did the first two, I believe, Dry Cleaning albums. Mm-hmm. And Dry Cleaning has this kind of sing-song, almost absurdist, random word approach. But Aldis is more in the singer-songwriter mode. And as a result, you expect her to be saying something. But a song like Riding That Symbol, mm-hmm. S-Y, I-M-B-O-L, instead of the ride cymbal we drummers play. I'm only riding that cymbal. No one knows what I'm into. Yeah, you ain't kidding. I have no idea what you're talking about. She's singing about eating rocks and John Cale sitting on the side of the stage eating rice while she's playing. I'm going to write what I know, she promises us at one point in another lyric, and then goes off into, like, hey, again, it's not even Captain Beefheart surreal absurdism, which I can get down with. It's just nonsensical. And that combined with the tonal shifts, again, I wanted to like this album much more. If it had just been an album of songs as intense as that title track, I'd have loved it.
1: Hmm. Well, let me explain this record to you, Jim.
0: Please,
1: you
0: Professor.
1: Seem to be baffled by it.
0: I'm baffled by this. First of all, I'm not in pain like I was with Mandy, yeah, Indiana, but I am baffled.
1: I really find the fact that you're kind of, you know, patchy on this whole idea of the songs being weird and off kilter. I don't know. I thought they were all very compact, cool, catchy, low key, quirky pop songs. Subtle but irresistible. I just found this record entrancing. Really cool touches, you know, sort of a chamber pop record. Pedal steel, there's a harp on here, there's synthesizers, you know, different textures. To me, this record is about her growing up with parents who didn't know how to parent. You know, it was kind of like this bohemian environment that she grew up. I think the key, what opened it up for me, she references that C.S. Lewis book, Chronicles of Narnia, in I Ate the Most, that song. It's this fantasy series by C.S. Lewis chronicling the adventures of this magical world of Narnia.
0: With religious overtones.
1: And this kid, you know, this kid's in it encountering all these different, you know, difficulties in this world, this strange allegorical world created by C.S. Lewis. So she starts out with this memory of childhood. Her arty parents are ill-equipped to actually parent, as I had said. She sums it all up in a few words, that the first song on the record, Silver Hair and Ritalin.

0: like lemon.
1: That's her memory of, you know, growing up with her parent, with her mom. It ends up with her as an older kid who you can't figure out in that song, In Coats. What do you say when you meet blue women?

0: There's a picture of young Aldous, I believe, on the cover of the album in a classroom with blue face makeup. So I think that the whole idea is just charting that you know, growing up period in her life. The John Cale reference, I think, is her way of talking about this divide between artistry and celebrity. Like, we want to know more about you. I'm telling you about my childhood. We want to know more. This hunger for more because you're a semi-popular musician. She shares this inconsequential encounter with John Cale. He had no words, but I don't mind. I packed the stage while he ate rice. I find that whole idea funny.
1: I'm tripping over here. But she's, you know, Jill Scott wanted to be an English teacher and got out of the. But you're like doing the English professor thing. I don't know where you're getting this stuff because it does not tell the story. The story you're telling is much more interesting than the one she's telling.
0: I think she's telling it in a funny, abstract kind of way, for sure. And there's all sorts of great lines in this record. In that Venus and the Zinnia song, I cut my hair, nobody loved it. You know, I mean, it's just a great, you know, growing up, these are the kind of things you worry about. The whole idea of, like, you know, I met this celebrity, sort of, but he was eating rice while I was doing my thing. I think those are funny kind of anecdotes about childhood. She's a quirky kind of artist. I kind of love the quirky kind of artist.
1: Well, plus you went on vacation down under, and you're still enamored with all things
0: New Zealand. I like New Zealand, too. I did, too, yes.
1: Yeah.
0: That's true.
1: Well, that's what we thought of the new albums by Jill Scott, Mandy Indiana, and Aldous Harding. As always, we want to hear from you. Leave us a voice message with your opinions on our website, soundopinions.org. When we return, we're talking outlaw country singer Gary Stewart with one of our favorite musical biographers, Jimmy McDonough. That's in a minute on Sound Opinions.

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4: 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I am Greg Kot. He is Jim DeRogatis. This week, returning guest and one of our favorite writers, Jimmy McDonough, joins us to talk about his new biography, Gary Stewart, I Am From the Honky Tonks, and help us map out Stewart's music through five essential songs. 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
5: Well, thanks, guys, for having me. It's a pleasure and an honor to be here.
4: I think this is the third major interview we're doing with Jimmy.
6: Yes.
4: The Neil Young book, more than 20 years ago. We did the Al Green book in 2017, and now we're talking about Gary Stewart, I Am From the Honky Tonks by Jimmy McDonough. A doorstop of a biography, man. But reads like a novel. I mean, I've never read 500 plus pages quite so quickly because it was a page turner, as they say. Jimmy, congrats on the book.
5: Why? Thank you.
4: A Lifetime Achievement Award should be given to you for because it literally was a lifetime endeavor. It sounds like
5: Gary Stewart. When I first started writing for The Voice, this was the first profile I did. And I always wanted to get back to it, but, you know, other projects got in the way. And then things took, to say the least, the dark turn down in Florida. I just didn't know if I could ever return to the story. And plus, I that Voice article was sort of a calling card for me. People really loved it. And, you know, you don't want to go back and just have second helpings with no point. And so I had to think about it a long time.
4: Yeah.
5: 40 years worth. And, you know, finally it exists. And I'm so happy it does.
6: Well, you know, Jimmy, Neil Young, obviously a giant of all time, and so is the Reverend Al Green. People may not be as familiar with Gary Stewart, and so we wanted to do this interview in a slightly different way, rather than talking about the book, offering listeners a primer, an education, if you will, into the essential Gary Stewart as a songwriter, as a singer, as a performer, and have you take us through his canon and his life in five songs. And your game, Jimmy's always game for everything.
5: Absolutely.
6: Yeah. So, you know, we're going to edumacate people about Gary Stewart. You were going to start in 1969.
5: Oh, yeah. We're going to start with Sweet Tater and Cisco. You know, at the time, you know, there were a lot of novelty songs in Nashville. Most of them make my skin crawl. But Gary had a way of just being damn clever and damn funny. I mean, in this Sweet Tater and Cisco, here's a verse. And I said, "Hello, honey, go borrow some money. Get your sweet man out of the can. Well, it's Saturday night. They've got me locked up tight. way off, I can hear a band. I don't know about you guys, but to me, that's poetry.
6: Yeah.
5: It evokes a whole tale, mm-hmm. a whole scenario, a little a movie there. And Gary just sings the hell out of it. It's a fantastic record. Gary, he kind of poo-pooed these older records because they were so uber Nashville. I can't get enough of them. So without further ado, why don't you spin a Sweet Tater and Cisco? Well-

0: Tater and Cisco.
1: Sweet Tater and Cisco by Gary Stewart. You know, true love, Jimmy, is having someone who'll bail you out.
2: Well, yeah, and Gary had that in his wife, Mary Lou, who went through all sorts of ups, downs, and sideways with Gary. This book, amongst other things, is a great love story.
1: Mm.
2: And what can I say?
1: Yeah.
2: You just have to read it. You have to read it to believe it.
1: Yeah.
2: The book is dedicated to Mary Lou, who was his wife, and just a fabulous dame. I wish she was here to read the book. She'd be cackling along at every page, probably throwing the book at me in a few places. She was a woman who loved the truth, and you know, there's plenty of it in this book.
1: Now, Gary's a guy who wrote a lot about drinking. but if people know one song, I would dare say it's Drinking Thing.
2: Yeah, yeah. This is the song that got Gary over as an artist. And, you know, there's a lot of hockey-talk songs about drinking. Humorous, serious, otherwise. This one, though, I feel really nails the abandon of a vice. I think anybody in life, most of us have gone through one aspect of this or the other, where you just want to obliterate yourself and forget your problems. And it would be personal for Gary, because his vices would definitely contribute to the undoing of both his career and his life. And as he sings the verse, you know, I've got this drinking thing to keep from thinking things about where you've been, who you've been with, what you've done. I mean, this is high Nashville drama, and produced expertly by Roy Day. It was a big hit for Gary, and sort of an albatross around his neck, because in Nashville, you know, if you do something great once, why not do it 100 more times? Yeah. Exactly the same way. And Gary wasn't about that. And so that created problems. Nor was his vice alcohol, even though he got a rep. He was much more into other more illegal substances. So this song was a bit of a conundrum for him, but it's a great record, and I should quit my yapping and let you play it.

0: That's a little bit of drinking thing from Out of Hand, Gary Stewart's 1975 album. You know, he's kind of, he's a cult artist, as you describe in the book, basically not nearly as well known as some of the Nashville greats, but he never fit in with that crowd. But Out of Hand was a huge hit for him. 1975, he had three top 10 country singles, including that one.
1: Yeah.
0: So there was a point there where he was commercially very viable. And I guess that the tragedy of it was that he was not able to sustain that.
1: And nor did he want to. I have never met a guy who cared less about being a star. It just didn't ring his bell whatsoever. You know, when I told him I was coming down to his trailer, you know, to reinvigorate some interest in his career and life, you could audibly hear the dismay. He didn't need it. He didn't want it. Like most things attached to celebrity and fame, all he cared about was the music, which he left everywhere in little piles in many different states. And, you know, I'm still finding them. So, yeah, it's amazing. He was all set up to be a huge country star, and he did his best to dismantle the whole deal he'd been presented.
0: The other thing, too, Jimmy, on this particular track, it you know, it's very pronounced, and it becomes more pronounced, I think, is that that vibrato in his voice. He's got this thing that you kind of go, that's kind of distinctive. And I could see where some people probably thought, hey, that's kind of weird. But, man, it's compelling in its own way.
1: Yeah. If you're not a fan of vibrato, he's sort of like the Jimmy Scott of Music City. You got to dig it. And I know there are people who just can't get into him because of that thing. Everything about Gary is extreme. His singing, it's all a long jump off a diving board, which, of course, is why I love him.
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0: This is KUOW 94.9, Seattle's NPR news station. I'm Kate Stone. A seventh grader at Hamilton International Middle School was the only Washington State student to qualify for the Scripps National Spelling Bee in Washington, D.C. this year. 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
3: Welcome back to Sound Opinions. I'm Jim DeRogatis. My partner is Greg Kot. This week, the essential Gary Stewart songs with author Jimmy McDonough, for whom this book was a true labor of love. Where are you taking us next, Jimmy?
4: If memory serves me correctly, we're going to Flat Natural, Born Good Time and Man. And this is a record that, it's a rock and roll record. It's sort of a rockabilly record. Gary plays the slide on it. And you would think this would be the natural follow-up to his first three smashes. But RCA was just flummoxed by this record. It was too much of a rock thing, I guess, for them, and it's just now we're getting into 1,000% Gary territory. Gary loved the Allman Brothers. If there is such a thing as country rock, it's Gary Stewart. He is equally adept at both that. Bluegrass, blues, all of it, as far as those kind of that kind of heritage, it just bled out of him very naturally, more so than any artist that I can name. And this record's just a scorcher. What can I say? I mean, it takes you where them good looking high heeled honeys go. So lay it on me, baby.

0: Flat Natural, Good Time and Man, Gary Stewart, 1975. We might as well get into this now, Jimmy. The sure. line, I'm just a honky cat honking down at the honky tonk. Okay, and it's in the title of your book. For those who are unfamiliar with the culture of honky tonk, give us a brief description of what that is and why Gary Stewart embodies it.
1: Well, you know, honky tonks are just a certain kind of bar that attract a certain kind of individual. It's culture based largely around alcohol. And, you know, they want to get a buzz on, want to be feeling good. They want to dance. And he didn't like the fancy places with the, you know, mechanical bulls and whatnot. He liked a funky place with a low stage where he could reach out and touch people. And he liked people dancing to his music. You know, he wanted it to be kind of one thing. And that is people, music, dancing. And that was his deal, man. He didn't care. You know, he had arena gigs early on. He turned his back on them. He just didn't feel he could get any juice out of the audience. As he put it, you know, I felt like an animal in a cage. So he wanted to be amongst the people and playing and singing songs which were about drinking, cheating, and the like. And he is still the king in certain honky tonks in the, throughout the South. You mentioned his name, and you know the hats get tipped.
2: Well, you talked already about Gary Stewart's disdain for stardom, no interest in it. Is that one of the things he's singing about in "Pretend I Never Happened"?
1: Well, yeah, you could draw that conclusion. It's a Willie Nelson song. Other people have cut it, but Gary records it here with a bunch of bluegrass pros and singing impossibly high. And I mean, when he passed, I was deeply shaken, of course. And this is the song I went to. Because, you know, there was just something unsettling about the guy in addition to all the beauty. And, you know, he doesn't say it as an apology, put it that way. It's more of a boast here. And it's a beautiful thing. To me, this is one of the great all-time country music performances and one of the greatest things that Gary ever cut, to be certain.

0: That was Pretend I Never Happened by Gary Stewart, covering Willie Nelson.
1: Yeah. What about his relationship with Willie? Was there a mutual respect society there, or how did they, was Willie an influence on Gary at all?
2: I would not say he was an influence, but they were definitely pals. They played gigs together. Willie was very complimentary to me about Gary and admitted that Gary's Okeechobee purple weed was too strong for Willie Nelson, if you can believe that. He smoked some of this stuff and didn't even know where he was. So that tells you something about Gary and about Willie. But they loved each other and were definitely compadres there out on the road.
1: Mm-hmm. Well, you got one more song for us. It seems like it's a great capper too, I think, for this five song essentials series that we're doing here on Gary Stewart. What's the final song you want to play for us?
2: Wow. Well, yeah, this is sort of the Raging Bull of Gary Stewart songs. I mean, you look at the lyrics this song was covered by other artists, and you could see how they would be a celebration of all things honky tonk. But in Gary's case, it's more like a singing epitaph of just almost like the photographer Ouija. He's capturing the underbelly of country music stardom, and there's a sneer and a moan in his voice, which is just for me, very, very affecting. I can remember hearing the record in 1981, and it just put my hair in curlers. It's a very extreme, some of his most extreme, but heartfelt singing. And he tells it like it is, as in terms of being the honky tonk man.

0: That was Honky Tonk Man by Gary Stewart.
1: You know, you mentioned his singing. I think this was something you wrote. You published an obit on Gary when he died in 2004. Yeah. And you'd mentioned that he'd been compared a lot to Jerry Lee Lewis in his career, which I think makes sense. Yeah. That sort of combination of country plus rock and roll craziness. But you said that the more apt comparison to your ears was Rocky Erickson.
0: Mm.
1: You know, which I thought was a great call. Talk a little bit about that influence.
2: Well, Gary was kind of a psychedelic fellow. Maybe my most favorite performance of Gary is a thing that will soon be coming out. It's a version of his song Williamson County, and where the Nashville version is very jumpy, up-tempo, and easily digestible. The one he recorded on his own in the middle of nowhere years before is something out of 13th floor elevators. It's got this distorto guitar. He's screaming the lyrics. The point of my book, if there is a point, one of them is that he was so much more than just a honky-tonk country singer. Don't get me wrong. That stuff is great. I love it. But he did all sorts of music, most of which he recorded on his own or didn't get released. And, the part of the point of the book is to put him in a different category and say, wow, this guy is a singer the likes of, you know, who could keep company with Rocky Erickson or Brian Ferry or Little Jimmy Scott. He's an extreme singer, and a deep singer. I mean, there's a reason that Bob Dylan played his record 10 years of this over and over. Gary had he had the mojo.
0: Fantastic and 150% Jimmy McDonough telling of a life story, introduction to an artist, somebody who deserves to be better known and heard by more people. Jimmy, but this is your last book, right? You're calling it quits 40 years in the making. I read this in one of the press releases. Jimmy McDonough's final book.
2: No.
1: Jimmy. Say it ain't so.
2: I'm going to tell you it ain't so. I'm finished with biography. The way I do it, it's rather involved, gentlemen. And I feel like I have accomplished what I set out to do. But I am hoping my next book is the autobiography of Jack Nietzsche.
0: Hmm.
2: Jack Nietzsche put his life on tape for me. And it's sort of another specter over my shoulder that I have to get this done. I told him I'd do it. That's a tricky one. I hope I can pull it off. Large chunks of it are done, and it's a humdinger, as they
0: yeah,
2: say.
0: Yeah, well, fantastic producer. What a character.
1: Yeah.
0: That the world needs that book, Jimmy. I'm glad you're going to give it to us.
2: I intend to. So there are other things I want to do. Just biographies like this. I feel like I've done what I wanted to do. Now it may change tomorrow if Charlie Feathers rises from the grave. But right now I'm feeling I'm going to put a lid on this and just do other kinds of things.
1: Interesting. Well, a hell of a way to go out. I would advise our listeners that even if you don't think you want to read 500 pages about Gary Stewart because you don't know much about him, Jimmy's writing is so good that you're going to want to read the book. It's a real honor to interview you yet again, Jimmy, and thank you for the Gary Stewart I Am from the Honky Tonks biography that you've just completed. Thanks a lot for being on the show.
2: Oh, my pleasure, guys. This book is a labor of love for me, and I'm just so glad you guys are shining a little light on it. It's very dear to my heart.
0: You never have to twist our arm to talk to Jimmy McDonough.

0: That wraps up our discussion on Outlaw Country's Gary Stewart, and now we want to hear from you. Do you have an essential song from this cult artist to share? Would you like to read Jimmy McDonough's biography? I know I would. Leave us a voice message on our website, soundopinions.org, and tell us what you think. What do we have on the show next week?
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0: Thanks, as always, to that Patreon community, especially Brian B. from Boulder, Colorado, who listens to KRCC. This episode of Sound Opinions was produced by Max Hatlam with help from Alex Claiborne and Andrew Gill. 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
2: Clear skies tonight, low around 49. Tomorrow, increasing clouds, high near 72. 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
0: Tonight, we'll see clear skies with a low around 49 degrees. Tomorrow, increasing clouds, high near 72. BBC World Service continues next. I'm Kate Stone. It's 11 o'clock.
2: Hello, welcome to Newsday on the BBC World Service with Anne Soy in Nairobi and Rob Young in London.
3: The US military says it has conducted strikes on Iranian radar and drone command and control sites as sirens sound in Kuwait. We'll go live to the Iranian capital, Tehran.
2: And Israel seizes a historic castle in Lebanon as it expands its ground offensive there. We go live to Lebanon to get the latest from there.
3: And a hard-right criminal defense lawyer and admirer of Donald Trump has come out top in the first round of Colombia's presidential election. We'll speak to a close ally of the candidate, aiming to prevent a right-wing victory.
4: Yes, we are worried with foreign intervention. We are worried with...

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1: With President Trump during his 8 years leading the central bank, warned against political interference in monetary policy and described the Fed's independence as a priceless asset. Powell's term as chair ended last month, but he remains on the Fed's governing board. Finland won the Ice Hockey World Championship yesterday, beating Switzerland 1-0 in overtime. The Buffalo Sabres' Konsta Helenius scored the winning goal. Norway earlier stunned Canada 3-2 in overtime in the bronze medal game. 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I'm Libby Casey.
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3: 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It's 4:06. Coming up on Morning Edition today, Israel expands its invasion of Lebanon, capturing a strategic hilltop, while talks aimed at ending the war with Iran appear to be in limbo.
4: I'm Alyssa Nadworny. With the World Cup just days away, U.S. law enforcement are working hard to thwart any security threats.
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3: Today, we're expecting mostly sunny skies with a high around 72. Our sunrise about an hour away at 5:15.
7: It's Morning Edition from NPR News. I'm Steve Inskeep in Washington, D.C.
8: And I'm A. Martinez in Culver City, California. At the official level, there are ceasefires in both the Iran war and the Lebanon war, yet we have reports this morning of fighting on both fronts.
7: The U.S. and Iran have been trading long-distance fire. Israel is expanding ground operations in southern Lebanon, and Israeli troops have captured a medieval castle. In a few moments, we'll speak with State Department spokesman Tommy Pigott about how all this affects a potential peace deal. We begin with the facts on the ground.
8: We're joined by NPR's Greg Myrie in Tel Aviv. Greg, let's start off with the fighting in Iran.
9: Yeah, the U.S. military says American aircraft fired on a number of Iranian sites over the weekend. Now, they include a radar station, some drones, and a command center for drones. And this included an attack on Keshem Island in the Strait of Hormuz. Now, the U.S. says it acted because Iran had earlier shot down a U.S. Predator drone. The U.S. military says this U.S. drone was flying over international waters. And just this morning, Iran says it's fired on a U.S. military base in the region. It didn't say which one. However, Kuwait's military says the country has come under attack from missiles and drones and defended itself. And the U.S. does have a number of bases in Kuwait.
8: Okay, so where does this leave talks to end the war in Iran?
9: Well, President Trump remains confident. He took to Truth Social this morning and said, quote, Iran really wants to make a deal and it will be a good one for the USA. And then he went on to say, just sit back and relax. It will all work out well in the end. It always does. Yet, Abe, we're seeing today just how volatile conditions remain and how fragile the ceasefire is. You know, Trump met with top advisors at the White House Friday afternoon, said he would make a final determination on the proposal to bring the war to an end. But that meeting broke up with no decision. And even if the president does come

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3: 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Welcome to the month of June. It's Monday morning. Hope you had a nice weekend. Sound Transit has set a course on the future of light rail expansion in the region. The budget may be balanced, but not everyone's happy. KUOW's Casey Martin reports.
4: The agency's board approved a plan Thursday to avoid a nearly $35 billion budget shortfall as it opens new stations and lays tracks in the next few years. Some expansion plans, like on the east side, will be delayed years to help save money. Projects that were saved in this vote include the Graham Street stations in South Seattle, the West Seattle station, and some promises on the Ballard Extension Line. The board agreed to look into cost-saving ideas to pay for trains to Ballard and come up with a long-awaited timeline, but ultimately rejected a proposed idea to pay for the Ballard Extension. Transit advocates say they'll use this momentum to try to get funding, including at the state level. Casey Martin, KUOW News.
5: Five years ago, neuroscientist David Linden was diagnosed with cancer and given 6 to 18 months to live. He's still here, and we'll talk to him next time, Here and Now.
3: Here and Now this morning after Morning Edition from 9 to 11. Weather today mostly sunny with highs in the upper 70s. Good morning, it's 5:07.
6: It's Morning Edition from NPR News. I'm Steve Inskeep in Washington, D.C.
7: And I'm A. Martinez in Culver City, California. An immigration detention facility in New Jersey is at the center of demonstrations against President Trump's deportation efforts. There's now a curfew keeping protesters half a mile away from the site where they say detainees are being mistreated. In just a few minutes, we'll hear from New Jersey Senator Cory Booker. He's one of the lawmakers returning from a holiday break to a Congress with a long to-do list.
6: Republicans want to approve funding for immigration enforcement for the rest of Trump's term. That would be insurance against Republicans losing power to Democrats in Congress who would not vote for so much money. But the funding measure that Trump wants is stuck because of something Trump did. He claimed the power to give taxpayer money to people who claim the federal government targeted them, including Trump supporters who attacked the Capitol.
7: Eric McDaniel reports on Congress for us. So, Eric, how did immigration funding and the president's nearly $2 billion anti-weaponization fund get all mixed together like this?
8: Well, in order to pass something on a party line vote in the Senate, procedurally, you've got to let the minority party, in this case Democrats, propose a lot of amendments to the bill. And those amendments can be on, well, I guess whatever Democrats want. So for the 3-year immigration enforcement bill, Democrats are going to propose amendments that put their Republican peers on the record about this anti-weaponization fund. It became clear, though, that an amendment outlawing the fund could get like 30 Republican votes probably, which would be embarrassing for Republicans. So GOP leaders pushed the vote on the package to this week. But President Trump hasn't backed down on the fund in the time they were at home, and I'm just going to say it doesn't seem like waiting has made things any easier. Some lawmakers are also angry that the president allocated this money in the first place. He did it unilaterally, even though it is, of course, Congress's job to decide how taxpayer dollars are spent.
7: And then, Eric, there's another sticking point, and that's been votes over the Iran war.
8: Right. Folks might remember the Senate actually advanced a measure that would force an end to the conflict, which is driving up the cost of living and very unpopular among the American public. In part, that's because the president keeps making enemies of Senate Republicans. Trump backed a primary opponent against Louisiana's Bill Cassidy, and after Cassidy lost his reelection race, he joined with Democrats in their effort to force an end to the war. The House of Representatives actually delayed a vote on a Democratic war powers resolution after it looked like Republican absences meant it would have passed. But all of this, of course, is mostly symbolic. The president can veto any of these resolutions that reach his desk. But I should also say the Constitution does give Congress the power to declare war and regulate military conflicts. And Trump is legally required to get their approval in order to continue his war. That has not happened.
7: And just a guess, I imagine the political dynamics only get a lot more.

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1: You're listening to KUOW 949 Seattle. 5 months to go until the general election. So how are Republicans explaining to voters why they should retain control of Congress? We'll have that in 15 minutes. Good morning, everyone. I'm Angela King. The KUOW app brings you the local stories and programming you rely on every day. 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We got 53 degrees in Seattle at 7:30. Another sunny day on the way today with highs in the low to mid 70s. Temperatures in the 80s tomorrow.
2: Live from NPR News in Washington, I'm Dave Mattingly. President Trump continues to express optimism the U.S. and Iran will agree to extend their ceasefire by 60 days. Writing on Truth Social this morning, Trump repeated what he said previously, that Iran really wants to make a deal. Hungary's newly elected prime minister, Péter Majdor, says if the country's president does not resign, he will launch legal proceedings to remove him from office. Majdor's victory ousted Viktor Orban from power, as NPR's Rob Schmitz reports.
3: Majdor's center-right Tisa party ousted Orban in a landslide election victory in April and pledged to remove several figures appointed by Orban. Majdor is accusing Hungarian President Tomas Sulyok of failing to represent national unity and serving the sole interests of Orban and his government. Hungary's president is elected by parliament, and Sulyok, whose term runs through 2029, has refused to resign. Majdor says the legislative process to forcibly remove Sulyok from office would take around a month and involve what he called, quote, removing all the puppets who took part in dismantling the rule of law and democracy in Hungary. Orban's Fidesz party says Majdor is issuing an unlawful ultimatum. Rob Schmitz, NPR News, Berlin.
2: California tech giant NVIDIA has unveiled new, more powerful computer chips it says will bring advanced AI to desktops and laptops. This is NPR News.
1: This is KUOW News. I'm Angela King. Three Spokane protesters are waiting to find out how much time they could spend in prison now that they've been found guilty of federal conspiracy charges. A jury convicted Bajan Mavalwala II, Justice for All, and Jack Archer last week. The three were among a group of demonstrators who tried to stop federal officers from taking two detained immigrants to Tacoma last summer. Now, Mavalwala's father, Bajan Mavalwala Sr., is running for Congress. He says the federal government is trying to make an example of the so-called Spokane Three.
4: The right to protest, the right to dissent, the right to assemble. All of those things are now in question because of this case. And in other cases across the country, the juries were not tainted, and the cases have been thrown out.
1: Defense attorneys say they do plan to appeal the ruling. Each defendant is facing up to 6 years in prison and $250,000 in fines. Gas prices around the state continue to inch downward this morning. AAA says the average price for a gallon of regular unleaded is $5.71 statewide. That's about 7 cents cheaper than a week ago. Drivers in the Seattle metro area, though, are still paying an average of $5.93 a gallon, only 4 cents cheaper than a week ago. Meanwhile, Costco says it is experiencing its highest demand for gasoline in the company's more than 50-year history. The Issaquah-based wholesaler says it only makes a few cents per gallon on its gas sales, and that lets it offer lower prices than other suppliers when prices spike. In fact, it's estimated Costco routinely undercuts local gas stations by approximately 30 cents a gallon. This is KUOW News.
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I'm just seeing if you're still awake out there. Yeah, we're still here. Just want to let you know the city of Seattle is kicking off Pride Month today, and Mayor Katie Wilson and City Council President Joy Hollingsworth will join LGBTQ plus community leaders at noon to raise the Pride flag in its 14th annual flag raising ceremony. Meanwhile, across town, the Pride in the Park event at Volunteer Park on Capitol Hill will also start at noon today and run through 7 tonight. By the way, it is free and open to the public. It's 7:44.

0: Good morning, I'm Steve Inskeep. An orchestra performed in Sydney, Australia, music from the movie La La Land. And the keyboard player got sick. Composer and conductor Justin Hurwitz announced this during intermission and asked the crowd if anybody else could play. A college student volunteered, held his own, and even improvised a synth solo. The next day, he was back on stage, playing piano in church. Wow. It's Morning Edition.
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2: As you have heard and probably experienced, the price of oil has gone up significantly since late February when the U.S. attacked Iran. When oil has a crazy kind of rise, it makes other sources of energy look more attractive. We've had these inflection points before in U.S. history. Back in the 1970s, oil prices skyrocketed. So people started to innovate.
4: People were trying everything they could.
2: Cyrus Modi studies the history of science, technology, and innovation at Maastricht University in the Netherlands.
4: They were putting money into wind, solar, regular nuclear fission, biofuels, fuel cells, kind of you name it.
2: Modi says there was lots of research being done by oil companies, but also any company that could try to gin up some energy using whatever it had went for it.
4: So aerospace companies were getting into it. So Grumman, for instance, got into wind power. Some of the satellite companies got into solar power because they already had some expertise in that.
2: This is also the point where the modern solar panel, which until then had mostly been used up in space, really starts to have its moment. Dante LaRiccia is an energy historian studying at Yale.
5: Prior to the 1970s, government funding for solar technologies is a couple million dollars a year. Now, after the oil shock, you know, especially under President Carter, the government is starting to commit hundreds of millions of dollars a year.
2: LaRiccia says the government funded solar research and education. Congress passed a law providing tax credits for people who wanted to put solar panels on their homes. President Carter had 32 solar panels installed on the White House. Here he is speaking at the dedication ceremony in 1979.
6: No one can ever embargo the sun or interrupt its delivery to us.
2: President Carter said by the end of the 20th century, he wanted the country to derive 20% of its energy from the sun. So, what happened instead? Again, historian Dante LaRiccia.
5: There's this muddle of federal energy policy.
2: Jimmy Carter had been all in on renewables. His successor, Ronald Reagan, did away with that and even removed the solar panels Carter had installed in the White House. Essentially, the federal government couldn't pick a horse to back in the energy race. And then the price of oil fell.
5: It, in a sense, recommits the United States to oil. We come out of the 70s and by the mid-80s and late 80s, pretty much back to our old ways.
2: There were some lessons that came out of this period. One is the idea that communities could create their own energy through things like solar co-ops.
5: This idea that communities can take control of, you know, their sort of, you know, energy autonomy. This is going to be something that's quite important.
2: This era also planted the seeds for renewable energy, which has grown dramatically in the U.S. In 2025, solar and wind energy generated 17% of electricity in this country. 20 years ago, it was under 1%. I'm Stephanie Hughes, and that's Marketplace Tech. This is APM.
7: It's 8:50. I'm Angela King. This morning, we are sharing the names of all 11 workers killed in last Tuesday's chemical tank implosion at the Nippon Dynawave packaging plant in Longview. We've learned all of the victims were men. Among those killed, Dylan Miller, the Oregonian newspaper reports. He was the father of three girls and was planning to marry his partner in September. The Cowlitz County coroner confirmed his identity and that of the 10 other victims Saturday after the remains of the last missing workers were finally recovered from the site. A reading now of their names from County Coroner Dana Tucker.
8: 52-year-old Gilberto Bernal. 29-year-old Tyler Covington. 27-year-old Brad Covington. 48-year-old Robert Wilson. 54-year-old Dale Miller. 35-year-old Jared Ammons. 38-year-old Braden Finkus. 26-year-old Clinton Dran. 51-year-old John Forsberg. And 58-year-old Norman Barlow.

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4: 10 o'clock, an update of today's top news, national and local, just a minute away. 61 degrees and sunny in South Seattle, expecting a mostly sunny day, high of 73.

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3: It's 11 o'clock. You're just a minute away from an update of today's top news. Currently in South Seattle, sunny and 63 degrees. The forecast is for a sunny day with a high of 73. Partly cloudy tonight, mid-50s for the low. Tomorrow, Tuesday, sunny again, high of 83.
5: I'm Meghna Chakrabarty. Today on Point...
6: We hold these truths to be self-evident, that all men are created equal, that they are endowed by their Creator with certain unalienable rights, that among these are life, liberty, and the pursuit of happiness, that to secure these rights, governments are instituted among people, deriving their just powers from the consent of the governed, that whenever any form of government becomes destructive of these ends, it is the right of the people to alter or to abolish it and to institute new government, laying its foundation on such principles and organizing its powers in such form as to them shall seem most likely to affect their safety and happiness.
5: The beauty and vision still alive in the Declaration of Independence 250 years later. Stay with us.
7: Live from NPR News, I'm Lakshmi Singh. President Trump says he has spoken with Israeli Prime Minister Benjamin Netanyahu and the Hezbollah militant group in Lebanon, and both have agreed to stop fighting. Trump posted the message a short time ago on social media after Iran's semi-official news outlet reported the Islamic Republic was suspending intermediary peace talks with the United States over Israel's expanded military operations in southern Lebanon and in Gaza. Trump's social media post did not address Israeli actions in Gaza. The U.S. and Israel have been at war with Iran for about 3 months now with no clear end in sight. Retired Army General and former NATO Supreme Allied Commander General Wesley Clark says Trump does not appear to be in a rush to end the conflict despite the political pressure he faces this midterm election year.
8: I hope the American people will ride this thing through. We have to get this finished. We cannot allow Iran to have a nuclear weapon, nor can we allow Iran to control the Strait of Hormuz.
7: Ex-FBI officials are attempting to throw a lifeline to anyone still with the Bureau and feeling especially vulnerable to attacks under the Trump administration. NPR's Ryan Lucas reports on a new support group created after career FBI agents and staff were fired since Trump took office.
9: The new group is called the FBI Support Network. It says the Trump administration is firing FBI staff for partisan reasons and weaponizing the Bureau. A video announcing the group's launch includes remarks from around a dozen former FBI officials, among them one-time acting FBI Director Brian Driscoll, a decorated Bureau veteran fired by the Trump administration.
10: It's time for those of us who served our country with the FBI to offer our assistance to the special agents, the intelligence analysts, and the professional staff who are under attack.
9: The FBI Support Network aims to provide legal assistance as well as emotional support and help finding new jobs. Ryan Lucas, NPR News, Washington.
7: Florida is suing OpenAI and its CEO, Sam Altman, accusing the company of putting profit over safety. Here's NPR's Shannon Bond.
11: Florida is the first state to sue OpenAI over ChatGPT's design. The lawsuit accuses the company of knowing the chatbot could be harmful, but marketing it as safe. It's also seeking to hold CEO Sam Altman personally liable. Florida Attorney General James Uthmeyer summed up the state's case.
12: Sam Altman and ChatGPT have chosen the AI race over the safety and security of our kids.
11: OpenAI didn't respond to a request for comment, but as previously said, it works to improve safety. Uthmeyer has separately opened a criminal investigation into OpenAI over the alleged use of ChatGPT to plan a mass shooting at Florida State University. Shannon Bond, NPR News.
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13: This is KUOW News. I'm Paige Browning in Seattle. Flags around Washington state are flying at half staff until June 7th. Governor Bob Ferguson's directive went into effect yesterday to honor the 11 people killed in last week's chemical tank implosion in Longview. Recovery teams found the final victim Saturday, and now memorial services are getting underway, including one held yesterday for 52-year-old Gilbert Bernal. He was the first victim identified after a tank that holds nearly a million gallons of a caustic chemical imploded last Tuesday. Federal limits on student loans go into effect this July, and that could affect the future of primary care in Washington because students are needed in the doctor field. SPR's Eliza Billingham reports.
14: Washington's healthcare authority says growth in the primary care sector is slower than specialist areas, thanks to fewer entry-level clinicians, more retirements, and more burnout. Chief Medical Officer Judy Zirzan-Thule says another looming factor may slow the pipeline even more.
15: Limits in borrowing for health professions and new lifetime limits on graduate degrees across health professions, I think, could limit the number of people, especially if they are not of a high income, that are able to complete this type of education.
14: The Working Families Tax Cuts Act, previously called the One Big Beautiful Bill, put a lifetime borrowing cap of around $250,000 for most graduate students. A Princeton Review study says the median cost of a public four-year medical school degree is closer to $270,000. The private school median is more than $350,000. Zirzan-Thule says she expects even more med school graduates will now be pressured to seek specialist jobs instead of primary care, since specialists get paid more. I'm Eliza Billingham, reporting.
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17: This is On Point. I'm Meghna Chakrabarty. I have always found the Declaration of Independence to be one of the most beautiful documents written in the English language. Whenever I think about what is the fundamental idea of America, that is the document I think of. I mean, yes, the Constitution comes later and lays out in broad strokes the structure of American government and specific individual rights that ought to be protected by that government. And it is a magnificent operating manual. But it's the Declaration where I find something even more fundamental. The deep justification for why this nation should exist at all. Well, now we're a little more than a month away from the 250th anniversary of the signing of the Declaration, the 250th birthday of the idea of the United States, and I can't risk being a little pedantic because technically the nation wouldn't really exist until the defeat of the British in the Revolution and then the ratification of the Constitution. But this country has always been about ideas and the passionate debate over those ideas. And so throughout this month, we'll be doing occasional shows looking at the various ideas of America. And today, of course, we will start with the Declaration of Independence. And I am so thrilled to say that Danielle Allen is here. She is one of the country's leading scholars on the document. She's the James Bryant Conant University Professor at Harvard University, director of Harvard's Allen Lab for Democracy Renovation and the Democratic Knowledge Project. She's also author of several books, including Our Declaration,

0: Many Americans will take on debt this summer for a family trip to a Disney theme park. 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I'm Tio Popescu.
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2: Live from NPR News, I'm Lakshmi Singh. Congress returns to Washington this week after a Memorial Day break, but the problems they left behind have not gotten any easier. Here's NPR's Eric McDaniel.
3: In order to pass a party-line bill to fund immigration enforcement operations for the rest of Trump's term, the rules say Senate Republicans have to allow Democrats the chance to put amendments up for a vote. That's become a problem. Democrats are planning an amendment to ban President Trump's new fund of taxpayer dollars for those claiming to be victims of politically motivated prosecutions. And GOP leaders think the amendment has more than enough Republican support to pass. It's an awkward situation for the party in power and one that could provoke the ire of the president. Some hoped the president would walk away from what he describes as an anti-weaponization fund while lawmakers were back home meeting with constituents. That didn't happen. Eric McDaniel, NPR News, Washington.
2: The Democrats' path to regain control of the Senate runs in part through Maine, but the presumptive Democratic nominee's past is complicating matters. Reports have surfaced that Graham Plattner exchanged sexually explicit messages with multiple women outside of his marriage. The Wall Street Journal says his wife, Amy Gertner, disclosed the past texting to her husband's campaign as part of a process checking for any risk to his bid for Senate. Before the weekend revelations, Plattner spoke with NPR's Morning Edition about another controversial matter, a skull and crossbones tattoo resembling a Nazi SS symbol. Plattner says he didn't know that when he got the tattoo in 2007.
4: That motif I have seen on French Foreign Legion units. Mm-hmm. I have seen it on U.S. Special Forces ODAs. I've seen it on other Marines. Skulls and crossbones of a myriad of versions are, for fairly obvious reasons, incredibly popular in combat units throughout history. So that's why.
2: U.S. Senator Cory Booker of New Jersey is among the Democrats to raise concerns about Plattner's past, saying, quote, he has questions to answer. Only one crossing into Gaza is open for aid and commercial goods. NPR's Anas Baba in Gaza reports on how the closure of a second crossing has affected the flow of aid into the war-torn territory.
5: The UN says Israel has only allowed commercial goods and aid to enter Gaza through a single crossing since May 24th. Israel's military says the Karim Shalom crossing is all Gaza needs. Israel's military unit, known as Koga, told NPR there is no need for more crossings because 600 trucks a day are entering through the Karim Shalom crossing, which Israel controls. Gaza's borders authorities dispute that, and UN figures show just 225 of its 8 trucks have entered Gaza over the past 9 days. When 2 crossings were open, the UN says a fifth of Palestinians in Gaza eat only 1 meal a day. It told NPR all crossings need to be open for far more supplies to get through.
2: That's Anas Baba. It's NPR.
6: This is KUOW News. I'm Paige Browning in Seattle. This month, the Seattle City Council could take up legislation to make street closures an official tool to prevent gun violence. That's after residents around Aurora Avenue North recently blocked some of their streets to keep gun battles from flowing into their neighborhoods. Councilmember Deborah Juarez says the city already closes streets for other reasons like slowing traffic or protecting pedestrians. She supports legislation to allow closures to prevent crime.
7: If the chief of police tells you there's criminal activity, there's a serious uptake in gun violence, let's put up these barriers for 30 days, 60 days, 90 days.
6: Juarez says city officials should be ashamed that neighbors had to take matters into their own hands. In their joint statement, Mayor Katie Wilson called gun violence alarming and unacceptable. Tickets are now for sale to see a collection of rare historical documents from the nation's founding at Seattle's Museum of History and Industry. The documents include an engraving of the Declaration of Independence, a secret printing of a draft constitution, and original copies of the Treaty of Paris and the Bill of Rights. Admission is free, but Mohai expects big crowds during the exhibit's 18-day run. Time tickets will be available to the museum members starting today and to the general public in 2 weeks. The documents will be on display starting July 30th. Seattle is one of just 8 U.S. cities hosting the exhibit, which honors the country's 250th birthday. Seattle officials plan to raise the Pride flag at City Hall today, kicking off Pride Month celebrations. Mayor Wilson and City Council President Joy Hollingsworth will join LGBTQ plus community leaders this hour for the 14th annual flag raising. The City Council will also present a proclamation recognizing June as Pride Month. Clear skies, 68 degrees in Seattle. This is KUOW.
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9: From listener-powered KUOW in Seattle, welcome to Soundside. I'm Libby Dankman. Coming up on the show today, we're going to get an update on three Spokane protesters who were just convicted of federal conspiracy charges over a large anti-ICE protest last June. What this could mean for protest and organizing in the future. That's coming up later this hour. But first, at the start of every week, I sit down with another journalist to talk about the biggest news developing right now and how it affects the Pacific Northwest. And joining me once again today, she's been dancing a little in the studio. I think she's got her coffee going. Her energy is high. It's journalist and playwright Angela Poe Russell. Thank you so much for being back.
10: Thank you for having me, Libby. And hey, next, you're welcome to join me in the dancing anytime.
9: I will. I used to do jumping jacks to get the energy up ahead of time. And I want to bring you back. You know, it's good to get your... Also, we sit so much, right? It's good to get your blood flowing.
10: We do. Yes.
9: Let's get our blood flowing with our first story on front page. And it takes us to North Seattle.
11: People around Aurora Avenue have been asking for help, and now something is happening.
12: I think it's great.
11: The city installed these concrete barriers on side streets Friday.
9: Okay, so there has been this recent uptick in shootings along Aurora Avenue North in North Seattle. Police say this is related to sex trafficking, a longtime problem along that corridor. The violence has driven some neighbors to take things into their own hands with makeshift barricades on a few residential streets. So just to kind of orient people, think the area west of Aurora on North 102nd Street across from the Oak Tree Cinema Shopping Plaza, North 97th and North 98th Streets as well. So the city said, okay, you can't have these barricades in place. And it recently has come through and replaced these with these staggered barricades that are more like traffic calming measures. So that when you drive through, you have to kind of snake through the barriers. But this conversation has just exploded in the last week or so. And it really centers on why Seattle and King County have allowed the situation on North Aurora to get so bad and how our approach to the sex trade has failed so badly. Some critics say we let misguided compassion translate to lax laws that pimps have taken advantage of. Others say this is an ongoing issue. It needs more systemic changes. Maybe there's some of column A, some of column B.

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2: Without addressing the issue. So, for example, I know you moderated a debate. We have a new city attorney in Erica Evans, and
3: yes,
2: you moderated the debate. And so we had these soap soda zones that she's saying, okay, we're not going to enforce these, and talked about it being racist policies. Okay, well, if we look at the data, when you look at the number of victims who are African American in terms of sex trafficking victims, 40%.
3: Wow.
2: Right? More, at least 40%. These are like numbers that come from King County.
3: Mostly women and girls.
2: Yeah, mostly women and girls. So on one hand, you're saying, okay, they're racist policies, but then that isn't working. So then what's the alternative? Because right now, this is what's happening right now.
3: Yeah. Black women are being disproportionately victimized by the sex trafficking industry that is happening. And it's been, again, this issue has been going on a long time in Aurora. You and I both know we've been
2: For years.
3: Yeah, in the city for a long time. So, you know, with all like fairness to Erica Evans, it was an issue before she took office.
2: Absolutely. Yes.
3: And she's been in office for like 6 months now. So the soap soda laws, they were in place in 2020. They were part of that wave of criminal justice reform efforts. The city council repealed them. And then in 2024, Kathy Moore championed bringing especially the soap ordinance back, and soap and soda came back to the city. There also is a misdemeanor prostitution loitering charge that came back at the same time. I mean, so the idea is you can have a judge order people who are accused of these crimes to stay out of the area, so to stay out of the soap zone. And the purpose of that, I think, is to kind of interrupt these markets, right? To have the pimps specifically be the ones who are ordered out. And then if cops find them in that area, they could theoretically be prosecuted for violating the soap order.
2: Absolutely.
3: Now, the question is, are these ever actually used and are they useful? Because they had come back and they were around for at least a year under Ann Davison, and she hadn't actually prosecuted any of the violations, you know, of the soap order. So they hadn't been, you know, they'd been issued, the orders had been issued, but they hadn't been utilized yet.
2: And that's a great point.
3: Yeah.
2: So we had the policy there, but not actually the follow through.
3: Yeah.
2: So then I think there are some residents wondering, okay, well, can we get the policy and the follow through? And if this isn't the right policy, then what is?
3: Yeah.
2: And, you know, one thing that this article grappled with, and I think a lot of advocates in the space are grappling with, is the state legislature, as you know, made it illegal for police to arrest teenagers who were selling themselves for sex,
3: yeah,
2: or being sold
3: for sex trafficked.
2: Who are sex trafficked. I think that is the right, because they can't be, they're minors, right?
3: Yeah.
2: So I think that's an important distinction. And there was a young woman featured in the article who said that there were some days she was so tired and miserable, she would actually call the police on herself just so that she could get a place to stay and a meal. And so now that's not even an option for, so a lot of advocates say like that was their way to have a touch point with those victims so that they could get resources. But now,
3: and to get them away from pimps and
2: to get them away from
3: trafficking.
2: Them. So now pimps are taking advantage of the fact that minors can't be arrested. So once again, well-meaning and trying to look out for these young people who of course should not be penalized, especially criminally, but it's backfired.
3: At the same time, though, and this is, I think, what frustrates, you know, people like Erica Evans, when I did the debate moderation, she's really focused on, we got to get to root causes. We got to get to, you know, a diversion for people to, like, address their drug addictions, for example, when it comes to drug crimes. And, you know, getting to root causes of why people are victimized in the sex trafficking industry. She doesn't prosecute pimps because that's a federal, or sorry, that's a King County charge. So that's a felony. So that would be a King County charge. But
2: people who buy, that's a misdemeanor.
3: Yeah. That she would charges gross misdemeanors and misdemeanors. So people who buy, she would charge the violations of the soap orders.
2: Yeah.
3: The thing that Claudia points out in her piece in the Seattle Times is that at the same time that the underage sex trafficking victims, that was decriminalized, there was supposed to be these receiving centers, these relief centers built

0: And there was one that actually got built on the east side of the mountains. It has since closed. And the money has been earmarked for years now for the west side, and it has still not materialized. So there's nowhere, they don't go to juvenile, you know, the juvenile justice center because they don't get arrested anymore. There's also no relief center that's paired like it was supposed to be with that bill that's shown up. And so if we're going to do services to address this issue, you have to have the services show up.
1: Yes, absolutely. And I want to go back to something you said about, because that is something that our city attorney has said is important. It's getting to the root causes. And I just wonder, what should the scope of the city attorney's role be? Because if the role is to enforce the law to, you know, to prosecute these particular cases, I mean, the extent of it, it would seem to me, would be you choose what to prosecute, not to prosecute. But in terms of getting to the root causes, that seems like that would be an issue taken up by folks who are actually passing ordinances, like mm-hmm. that might be city council or mayor. And I don't know. So I just, at the end of the day,
0: you feel like she's kind of outside of her scope.
1: I'm wondering, I have that question. So whenever mm-hmm. I hear politicians, it's one thing if you're in that role where you are proposing policy, then that makes sense to me. But in this particular role, that feels more like, and especially if you're going to say something like that, then offer a solution that maybe you then pitch to the city council or to the mayor.
0: Yeah, yeah.
1: Especially since they seem to be in lockstep on a lot of progressive issues.
0: We are going to put a pin in this because we want to talk about it more as the week unfolds. And I would love, if there are any neighbors along the Aurora corridor who have experiences with this, you live in the area, you have a business in the area, give us a call or email us, soundside@kuow.org. The voicemail number is 206-221-3213. Again, voicemail 206-221-3213 or soundside@kuow.org. I just want to hear your experience. I want to know more. I want to hear the firsthand feeling of living along that corridor. I did, you know, talk to some friends recently who say, yeah, we hear gunshots. But we also, you know, frankly, they were a little more bothered by some of the TV cameras who were like on their street recently trying to get comment about this story. And they were kind of like, yeah, is it a little invasive to, like, you know, feel like you walk out your door and you're in the middle of sort of this media circus. So I want to hear more about how people are feeling about this. Leave us a voicemail or send us an email. And we're going to move on to our second story on Front Page.
2: You know, I think the clear message from the data is we're at a critical point right now where we need to course correct.
0: So that was former Washington State Governor Christine Gregoire talking to Chris Daniels on Como. Axios reported recently on a flurry of troubling economic forecasts for our region that suggest we may be vulnerable to something called a white-collar slowdown. That's largely because of a mix of stuff that's been happening lately in our region. Tech layoffs, rising inflation, our wages aren't keeping up, construction is slowing because of these high interest rates and also inflation and tariffs. Christine Claridge at Axios rounded up some of the data, and this caught your attention, Angela. I'd love to hear, you know, more. Like, things are not looking super great. I have some of the numbers in front of me, but, you know, just first, your big picture feelings about what stuck out to you about the data.
1: The fact that we are experiencing the economy a bit differently, that we're at, like, if the U.S. has a cold, we're on the verge of a flu, so
0: yeah.
1: to speak.
0: Unemployment is higher here, 5.5% as of April, compared to 4.4% a year earlier, for example.
1: Absolutely.
0: And the national rate of 4.3%.
1: Right. And we had been the nation's darling for so long.
0: Yeah.
1: I mean, this was the place to come and you get a great paying job. You know, things are growing. We were booming. And now all of a sudden we're appearing to go backwards because of the investment in AI infrastructure and having AI be able to do some of these entry level jobs. We're now seeing hiring slow down. And so that makes me a little bit, I mean, obviously, when you compare it to, let's say, pandemic levels, I don't know that we're there, especially when it comes, because one thing I'm also observing is how this is impacting all the people who are graduating from college.
0: Yeah.
1: I was talking to a woman yesterday whose son has a degree from a prestigious college and is looking for work and has a great degree. And their unemployment rate, I want to say it's at, let's see, it's higher. It's like 5.6%. Not as
0: for
1: bad as
0: new college
1: for
0: grads.
1: New college graduates.
0: Mm-hmm.
1: So not as bad as the Great Recession. recession in 2008, where it was like 16%. So not as bad, but still not a great picture. But
0: and that whole ladder to get into your first job, that is one of the things that AI, they say, is going to disrupt the most.
1: Yes. And the things they pointed out in this particular article, it was Boeing, you know, layoffs that happened at Boeing. It was the tech piece, but also construction, you know, it's already expensive to build here. And so being impacted in that space, it costing more. I think I mentioned the tariffs, the tech. And then we have on a national level, the grocery prices,
0: oil prices. Yeah.
1: I mean, whenever you talk, I don't know about you, but you talk to economists, it's always... If one person could predict a recession, we'd all be right. They can't. So they have their probabilities. So the probability right now, I think they're saying is what, 30%?
0: Yeah, that was a Wall Street Journal.
1: Yeah, Wall Street Journal thing, something like that. But yeah, it's concerning for our area, especially because we haven't experienced this in a long time.
0: Yeah, because again, we were just like at the vanguard of that wave of tech build out, and it was just, you know, booming, as our friends at the podcast at KUW dubbed their show. Things were booming and they're not anymore. And we are experiencing what it means to have a relatively concentrated economy in one sector, which is tech. Although, as you say, Boeing and construction is a deal. It really matters, too, that there's way less office demand. And so that is also affecting the construction world. And it's not like energy prices are getting better anytime soon. And so, you know, even if things wrap up in Iran, they say it could take, you know, months to years until things settle down in that sector. So nothing great on the horizon at this point. Just another shout out to Christine Claridge at Axios, again, for rounding up a lot of those figures in both the city's economic outlook and Washington State's most recent jobs report. Anything more before we move on?
1: I think the only thing I thought was interesting, because you talked about the commercial space, the office space that's really taken a hit. Some of it is, yes, remote work, but also companies moving to, let's say, the east side, you know, moving outside of Seattle. But I thought it was interesting that residential hasn't taken that big of a hit. And once again, it makes me think about the people that have the resources and the money, like that's holding pretty solid. And who are the people that are going to be left behind in all this? That's the question I have as we look ahead.
0: Yeah. But those 1,400 Meta employees who recently found out they lost their jobs, they can look out their windows and gaze at Mark Zuckerberg's $300 million, 390-foot yachts that was moored in Lake Union, and they can feel better because Mark's got a great ride. Let's move on. And, you know, we're running out of time, so I'm going to actually skip ahead to our last story here.
1: Todd, we were just getting started. I know. I feel we're just getting warmed up.
0: We're just warmed up. I know. Angela Poe Russell, this is how it goes right on Front Page. But I really want to get to this, our final story for the day. And that is the massive applause that you are experiencing as the creator of Aviatrix, the sold out musical, which is in its final week at Seattle Public Theater. I cannot believe you're actually sitting here with me, because you've been going through, you know, just you've been so busy with everything. The musical is about Bessie Coleman, who's the first Black and Native American woman to obtain an international pilot's license. She did this in the 20s. How are things going? I mean, we talked ahead of the show. It's selling out. People are showing up and enjoying themselves. How are you doing, and what are you learning?
1: I have to tell you, yes, it's amazing that it was, I don't want to say 4 days after the show opened, the entire run sold out.
0: That's so awesome.
1: Right. So we added one show, then that sold out, and then we added another show last week, and that show is now sold out.
0: I want to get tickets, and Angela's like, well, I'll get you on the waiting list. And I was like, oh, dang.
1: Yeah, but I have to tell you, the best part for me, like, all this stuff is great. I hope it goes far. But the most rewarding part is seeing young people at the end of the show, and their faces are glowing and they're beaming. A 15-year-old boy in the audience, he was beaming, and he was saying now he wants to write a play. And then there was an 11-year-old girl who was just really inspired. I have just seen so many kids. The fact that people can come to the show and you see grandma and mom and the grandchild all together, and to see the kids enjoying it, it's like, okay, I just won. Like, there's my Tony Award. There it is.
0: Talk to me about your cast, because you particularly, your lead, I mean, you've told me a little bit, but it seems like you just knocked it out of the park with your lead.
1: And I don't know if you know the story about how it happened, but our lead, Haley Dortch, she toured in the Broadway musical Les Miserables. Mm-hmm. So she played Fantine. She toured the world, you know, doing that show. And I happened to go to high school with her dad. And it was we had not stayed in touch. We were just Facebook friends. And I was like, should I ask? And I thought, why would she want to come to Seattle in our little 155-seat theater? But then in the spirit of Bessie Coleman, which is like the worst thing that could happen is that she says no. And so I asked and sent her the script and the music, and she said yes. And I asked her recently, I was like, what made you say yes to this? And I think when people have done bigger work, they also are looking for things that feel meaningful. Mm-hmm. And also, she said she'd never done new work before. And that was exciting. So I think it's really important that new work is created, supported, because there are more stories to tell. So let's do it.
0: Yeah. So again, that is at Seattle Public Theater. I'm assuming seattlepublictheater.org.
1: Yes, that's
0: for more
1: it.
0: Information. But if the tickets are gone,
1: well,
0: at this
1: no
0: point...
1: wait list is effective.
0: Oh, great.
1: It really
0: okay.
1: is. We get about 20 people in every show on the wait list. So
0: great.
1: You just show up 1 hour before.
0: Okay, cool.
1: Yep.
0: So wait list is effective. I'm going to be on a wait list too. So we're all in the same boat, listeners. Angela Poe Russell, that's Aviatrix. And gosh, this is so fun. As usual, so great to have you in for Front Page. Thank you, Angela.
1: Thank
0: and
1: you
0: congratulations
1: for having
0: on the show.
1: Thank you. All right. Have a great day.
0: You are listening to Soundside on KUOW. We're going to talk to a reporter about the Spokane area protesters who were convicted last week on federal conspiracy charges, what it means. That's coming up next on KUOW.
3: 70 degrees and sunny in South Seattle. It's 1226 KUOW 94.9.
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0: You're listening to Soundside. I'm Libby Dankman. It was seen as a test case for harsher enforcement by the Trump administration against protesters. And now there's a verdict. Three anti-ICE protesters have been found guilty of federal conspiracy charges. The case had to do with the demonstration outside of the Spokane ICE office last June. The protest was part of a wave of anti-immigration actions that popped up across the country. The day after the protest in Spokane, the Trump administration started cracking down on immigration protests by instructing prosecutors to charge nonviolent demonstrators with conspiracy. So what happens now to these convicted protesters, and what does this mean for future political marches or demonstrations? Aaron Sellers is a reporter with Range Media, which is a media organization that covers the Inland Northwest. And Aaron, you were on with us last week to talk about this trial before there was a verdict. Now the verdict came down on Thursday. Good to have you back on to give us this update. Thanks for being here.
6: Thanks for having me.
0: So in total, there were nine people charged with federal conspiracy-related charges because of this big protest in June of last year in Spokane. And ultimately, just three of them went to trial. Bajan Mavawala, the second, Justice for All, and Jack Archer. They chose not to take a plea deal here. And a jury on Thursday found all three of them guilty, but not all of them guilty of the same thing. So can you kind of walk us through what was each of these defendants convicted of?
6: Yes. So technically, they were all found guilty of conspiracy, but there were different counts on the charge of conspiracy. So basically, the jury instructions told the jury there's like four or five different things here that could count as conspiracy. You need to agree unanimously on which thing this defendant did. And so all of them were ultimately found guilty of conspiracy. For Jack Archer, they were found guilty of conspiring to prevent an officer from doing their duty and conspiring to injure the property of an officer to impede them in their duty, and also aiding and abetting another to conspire to impede or injure officers, which are all three different counts under that one charge of conspiracy. Farrell was found guilty of conspiring to prevent an officer from doing their duty, conspiring to injure the property of an officer because they were doing their duty, and conspiring to injure the property of an officer in order to impede them in their duty, and also aiding and abetting another to conspire to impede or injure officers. Bajan Mabawala II was found guilty solely of aiding and abetting the conspiracy for their role in the June 11th protest. None of them were found guilty of the count that would have said conspiring to injure an officer. So it was all of those like impeding and or injuring property elements.
0: You were in court for much of this trial. Tell us, how was the prosecution able to win convictions? I mean, were there any particular pieces of evidence or arguments that seemed to really sway the jury here?
6: Honestly, everybody in the courtroom, reporters, former lawyers, everybody was pretty shocked by the verdict. I'm unsure which pieces of evidence were able to sway them, but I know that in the prosecution's closing arguments, they made a pretty compelling case that conspiracy isn't just what you see in Ocean's 11, where people sit in a basement and make an agreement. The prosecution argued that conspiracy could also be, hey, these people show up at a thing and spontaneously there's an agreement formed. And even if we have no evidence of them making that agreement, what we do have is evidence that they acted similarly or advocated for similar things. And you should take their actions as evidence that an agreement exists. The interesting thing specifically for that aiding and abetting charge, and you're going to hear Bajan make this case, is that aiding and abetting wasn't in the original jury instructions or indictment. Mid-trial, the federal prosecutors asked the judge to add that to the final jury instructions, that if you found somebody aided and abetted the conspiracy, they can be just as guilty of committing conspiracy. And despite objections from the defense, Judge Rebecca Pinnell ultimately added that aiding and abetting charge, which is the only thing that Mabawala was actually found guilty of.
0: So if people put out a notice on social media, which is what happened here, there were these two Venezuelan immigrants who were in the country legally, but they had some outstanding warrants. They were going to be moved from the Spokane ICE office to the Tacoma ICE detention facility. The word went out on social media, we want to show up at the Spokane office and, you know, protest what's going on and disrupt what's happening here. Is that, according to this jury, that conversation on social media to come and protest a specific event and prevent people from being transported, is that enough to say that's a federal conspiracy count? Like, that is a federal conspiracy conviction now.
6: I think that's the fear for a lot of protesters. One element of the social media post is that former city council president Ben Stuckert did say, like, come protest, I'm going to sit in front of this bus. And the prosecution really harped on that element of sitting in front of the bus, which was later echoed by Archer, asking for people who were willing to risk arrest. And what Archer and Stuckert will tell you is that that was a call for civil disobedience. They were willing maybe to get arrested on like local trespassing or disperse failure to disperse charges. But the government is saying that that ask of blocking the bus is what makes this a conspiracy to impede. It's not just an ask to protest. It's an ask to block a bus or sit in front of a bus, sit in front of a door. And that all of a sudden to them is what becomes a conspiracy.
0: We should mention, we talked about this last week, that the acting U.S. Attorney for Eastern Washington had resigned rather than prosecute this case, saying basically that this was typically local charges, like you said, failure to disperse, things like that, that protesters would face. Whereas these federal conspiracy charges, this was a relatively unprecedented situation for these Spokane protesters to be facing this. So the implications here, Aaron, it sounds like, is really this distinction. Where is the line between civil disobedience and now the conspiracy to disrupt federal proceedings or federal officers? I mean, what are you hearing about the implications more widely for what happens if these convictions stand?
6: Yeah, I mean, look, transparently, I heard from some protesters voicing things like, well, if the penalty for peaceful protesting or civil disobedience is going to be this high, what's the incentive to protest peacefully if the penalty is similar to protests that might be more like what people would call a riot?
0: Well, you might have people saying that, but I would think that there will be the cooling effect of, I don't want to catch federal charges and I'm going to stay home potentially.
6: Yeah, I think that it's kind of this double-sided coin where if organizing a peaceful protest can be seen as conspiracy, you either don't protest at all or you don't have an organized and peaceful protest. And people are now maybe going to be asked to choose between those two things. There is kind of a Hail Mary coming from the defense. They've filed what's called a Rule 29 motion. Before the trial, the judge basically said that she wouldn't rule before the trial on First Amendment issues and that a jury shouldn't be asked to either because First Amendment issues are the purview of the court, not the jury. But now she's willing to hear them out after the verdict. And there's a chance that she could acquit them because Archer's lawyers are arguing the things that the prosecution presented as evidence of conspiracy are things that would fall under Archer's First Amendment rights for freedom of speech. There are things that would fall under freedom of association. And so in roughly 5 weeks, the defense is going to make that case to the judge and she will rule on whether or not they can be acquitted on a First Amendment basis. But I think there is quite a large fear in the community that people are left with only two options. Don't protest at all or protest in an unorganized fashion without an orientation towards civil disobedience or peacefulness.
0: Again, the three protesters who were convicted on various types of federal conspiracy charges because of a big protest in Spokane in June of last year, Bajan Mavawala II, Justice for All, and Jack Archer. As you say, there is an appeal process going forward, and this judge is going to have a decision point in front of her. Aaron Sellers, reporter with Range Media, really appreciate your reporting on this, especially when it comes to kind of the implications for wider protest and what it means for, you know, community members in the Seattle area, everywhere, if you're considering going out to a big protest. Appreciate your time and reporting on this for Range Media.
6: Thank you so much.
0: And you're listening to Soundside. I'm Libby Dankman. We're going to get a little preview of the World Cup coming up. And we've done, you know, various previews where we looked at FIFA as an organization. We looked at the impact on the city of Seattle for hosting some of the games. But this one is pure sports, about the soccer that is going to be played and what to expect. That's coming up next on KUOW.
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0: Welcome back to Soundside. I'm Libby Dankman. There's nothing like that moment in a soccer match when you're holding your breath. You're watching as your team is fighting its way down the field. Your best striker winds up, takes that shot, and
8: goals, goals, goals, goals, goals.
0: Wow, what a vibe. We have been talking about it for a while, but the time has finally come. The Men's FIFA World Cup starts next week. And this is one of the tournament's official songs. It's called Goals by Lisa, Anita, and Rima. They always do one of these official songs. It's a whole thing. As a reminder, Seattle will host 6 World Cup matches this summer at the once and future Lumen Field. FIFA rules only allow approved brands to display their logos, so officially Seattle Stadium is where you're going to be able to watch Egypt, Belgium, and the U.S. men's national team, among many others, take the pitch. And we've previously discussed on the show the politics of the World Cup, how these giant events can impact a city, and other weighty FIFA-related topics. You can find all those conversations on our website or in the show notes of this podcast episode. But we haven't talked yet about the actual game, the sport, who's playing, who is expected to do well, And could our own U.S. team actually pull out a World Cup trophy this year? It's going to be a long shot, but we'll talk about that. Leander Charlockins is the author of The Long Game, U.S. Men's Soccer and Its Savage Four-Decade Journey to the Top or Thereabouts. He's also written about soccer for The Guardian and The New Yorker. Leander, thanks very much for being here.
9: I'm so pleased to chat with you.
0: First, can you kind of give me a rundown of this tournament overall, how it's shaping up? I mean, it looks like we have some of the traditional favorites at the top of the rankings here, Spain and France expected to go far. Who are you expecting to be the teams to watch this year, and who is likely to take home the trophy as of now?
9: So when World Cups are not held in Europe or South America, they tend to be more unpredictable. That's historically what we've seen, is that European World Cups tend to be won by European teams. South American World Cups, South American teams tend to do better. And when they're in one of the other continents that exist in the world, they become a lot more unpredictable and they become a little bit chaotic. I think there's a lot of elements this time around that'll probably add to the chaos. And I'm not just talking about the off-the-field stuff and the various challenges there that we can certainly get into, but the fact that it's going to be really hot, the fact that there's going to be a ton of travel. I mean, the Qatar World Cup almost 4 years ago was moved because it was going to be too hot in Qatar to play good soccer during the summer. And honestly, it's not that much hotter. I mean, once you sort of get above 90 degrees, I'm not sure how much it matters if it's 90 or 100 degrees for a soccer player. So that's a factor. You know, how's the Norwegian team going to hold up in an American summer? This tournament is also bigger. The last time the World Cup was played, it was 32 teams. The last time it was played in the United States, it was 24 teams, and there were only 52 games. This time around, there's 104 games over 39 days. So this is going to be a slog, and this is going to be a battle of attrition. And with the extra teams, that also means that once you've made it through the group stage, you have to win five straight knockout games to win the World Cup. So that's a bit like the NCAA tournament, right? You're not always going to have the best teams are going to win out. There's going to be a huge amount of luck involved. So that makes it even harder than ever to kind of forecast who's in the best position. If I were a betting man, I'd probably still go with France because they have so much talent. They could put three teams on the field capable of winning the World Cup, and they've been to the last two World Cup finals. So they're hugely experienced in addition to being really, really good.
0: Yeah, I think that that's such a good point, too, about the five knockout round games you have to win. I mean, just so little room for error. Just moving over to look specifically at Seattle, and there are four confirmed matches here. One is Egypt versus Iran. The others are Bosnia and Herzegovina versus Qatar, Belgium versus Egypt, and U.S. versus Australia. Seattle's going to host some playoff games as well. But when it comes to those confirmed matches, do any of them stand out as interesting teams to watch, something that people should either be looking for last-minute tickets for or to make sure to, you know, watch from home?
9: This might be because I'm a soccer sicko, but I can find something interesting in all of them. Bosnia-Herzegovina will only be at its second World Cup. You know, they've only been a national team since the late 90s. They have an American-born player on there, Esmir Bajakterovic, who's actually from Appleton, Wisconsin, and who came up in Major League Soccer. They're interesting because they clawed their way through the European playoffs for the last place at the World Cup by beating Wales on a penalty kick shootout and then beating Italy in a penalty kick shootout, which actually meant that Italy, which is one of only three countries to have ever won the World Cup three times, will now miss its third World Cup in a row. So that was a huge, huge upset. Qatar kind of controversially got into the World Cup because the final playoffs in Asia, they got to play both of those knockout games on home soil rather than on neutral territory, which a lot of people had questions about. FIFA has a very close relationship with Qatar, but they haven't been able to really play this year because of the war in Iran, and the war in Palestine has basically prevented them from playing any friendly games. So they're going to come into this tournament largely untested, but for a few exhibition games late on. Australia, which will play the U.S., is an interesting team. They're sort of plucky. They're I would like to think on paper not as talented as the U.S. Famous last words, perhaps. They lost a friendly to the U.S. in Denver in October. Belgium is always interesting, and possibly because that's the country where I grew up. They're an old team now. They, at the last World Cup, Kevin De Bruyne, who's one of their most famous players, upset a lot of people because he told The Guardian that there was no chance that they could win because they were too old, which isn't the sort of thing you're supposed to say out loud.
0: But Belgium really kind of had a glory era, and now what it sounds like is even their own players are thinking that might be over.
9: Yeah. So Belgium had the sort of poison chalice of being called a golden generation. And basically any team that's ever called that winds up falling short, because you're not really a golden generation until you've won something that has a golden color to it. And so they have a really old team this time around. They still have some fun young players like Jeremy Doku, who plays for Manchester City, but they seem to be past it a little bit. Egypt, I find really compelling because they have Mohamed Salah, who's one of the great Premier League players of all time. He's considered the most famous Muslim in the world. So he has a huge following around the world. He's going to leave Liverpool this summer. So this World Cup is really kind of a showcase for him, for whatever new team he's going to go to show that he still has it. And then Iran, well, what can we say? I mean, there's, you know, we're going to witness a World Cup where the host nation is bombing one of the participants, which is mind-blowing in and of itself. The U.S. and Iran have actually played each other quite a few times at the World Cup through the years, and there is internal strife there as well, because one of the team's star strikers, Sardar Azmoun, won't be on the team because he's been critical of the regime on social media. And you tend to see friction there. You saw it in Qatar as well, where in Iran's opening game, they refused to sing the national anthem because the national team represents the regime in a sense. But soccer is wildly popular in Iran, and a lot of players at a minimum are sympathizers with sort of the resistance movements and the various uprisings that they've had over the years. So they're caught in a really hard place where they're trying to figure out, you know, on the one hand, they want to represent their country. On the other hand, they want to send some sort of signal that they support the women's protests or that they support these various popular uprisings. So there's always this internal tension on that team that bears watching.
0: Yeah, we had the incident recently where some players on Iran's women's team initially were going to defect in Australia, and some of them then recanted, and it's not clear what kind of pressure was on those families, but just an incredible pressure cooker on those players, certainly. And then, of course, the country itself is, you know, in the midst of this conflict. Iran is going to be based in Mexico now, reportedly, where they used to have a home base planned for Arizona. But now that's been moved to Tijuana because, again, I think the Iran was not happy with accommodations and the optics, likely, of being based in the U.S. You know, obviously that is, you know, look, all those matches are going to be interesting. Iran, its own kind of special case because of the geopolitical situation around it. Can we talk about the U.S. men's national team now? Because this is a big moment for them. They had an unusual qualifying situation coming into this tournament as one of the host nations. They didn't really need to qualify. And now there's just like a lot of questions about their prospects in this tournament. I mean, what can you tell us, Leander, about, should we be optimistic as U.S. fans?
9: So it's very strange. When you become the host country, you qualify automatically, which meant that in June 13, I want to say, of 2018, the U.S. already knew that it was going to be qualified for the 2026 World Cup. And the way international soccer is structured, a lot of the competitive games that you get as a national team are World Cup qualifiers. And those are intense, and those are challenging, and those are really important in sort of forging your team, developing your identity, figuring out your playing style and your tactics and all the rest. And so the U.S. has had a few tournaments that they've played in over the summer, but by and large, they've not had that preparation. And that's a real challenge. And given that traditionally it's more straightforward to qualify from this part of the world, they might have actually been better off having to go through World Cup qualifying. That said, they're in a manageable group with Paraguay and Australia and Turkey. Turkey was the last team added through the European playoffs. I think that's a much tougher assignment than they probably would have liked. But all the same, they should be able to navigate that. And then they're in the knockout stages. The best two teams in each of the four team groups advance. 8 of the 12 best third place teams advance. So they really should make it through that. And then from there, it's straight knockout all the way to the World Cup trophy. The last few World Cups, the U.S. has made the round of 16, which is a solid performance. I mean, to be top 16 in a sport that 211 countries take seriously is certainly not nothing. And that's where we get to the top or thereabouts. But the U.S. in the 11 World Cups that it has been to has only won a single knockout stage game. Right. And that was against Mexico in 2002 when they reached the quarterfinals, which is the modern high water mark for this team. The very first World Cup in 1930, they placed third, but only 13 teams had deigned to show up to Uruguay. So there's a little bit of an asterisk behind that. So if they're going to make the quarterfinals this time around, say, you know, survived the round of 32, survived the round of 16, they'll have tripled the number of knockout games they've won in their entire history, right? So that's a really tall task. I mean, these are the U.S. is as talented as it's ever been. It's as pedigreed as it's ever been. Is it quite as spirited and organized and dogged as in the past? I'm not so sure. So I think if they reach the quarterfinals, that's a good performance. From there, it's basically a free hit. But I think what we also have to consider is the off-the-field stuff, right? The 1994 World Cup was seminal for the sport and in all kinds of ways moved it forward. To really get that kind of momentum boost this time around, and I think American soccer could use it, you also want the country to care. If they reach the round of 32 and they get knocked out there, but the whole country catches soccer fever, that's arguably a better result than making the quarterfinals and the country doesn't care, right? So there's that aspect to it as well. So it's a little bit more nuanced than just how far do they make it.
0: That is so the uniquely United States burden in the World Cup, though, isn't it? Because this team, more than I think anyone else in the world, it seems to always carry this expectation that, like, this time they will prove that, you know, the U.S. is a soccer country, or they will make the United States truly fall in love with soccer the way that never has before. I mean, it just always seems like that's a really difficult challenge on top of all the stuff you have to do actually on the field, you know, to be successful. Like, does any other team have that sort of heaped expectation on them?
9: Not to this extent, and I don't think relative to how good they actually are. There are some really terrific national teams that have never won the World Cup. The Netherlands, where I was born, have been to 3 men's World Cup finals and have won 0. Belgium has never won the World Cup. Portugal, Cristiano Ronaldo's team, has never won the World Cup, right? The England, if they don't win it this summer, it'll be 70 years since they last won the thing. 60, forgive me, math is hard. And so, you know, this is a really hard tournament to win. I get asked it all the time. When is the U.S. going to win the World Cup? And I think there's a kind of American sporting exceptionalism at work here, where there's just an assumption that any sport the U.S. takes seriously, we should be competitive at. But it's just not that easy in a game that the rest of the world has been taking seriously for much longer than we have. Because I mentioned the 1930 World Cup. The U.S. was back at the World Cup in 34. They got hammered 7-1 by Italy in front of Mussolini in the first round. And the Italy players did their fascist salutes and the U.S. got to go home. And then the U.S. was at the 1950 World Cup, where they beat England in what's still considered one of the great upsets of all time. But what we sort of neglect to mention is that win was wedged between pretty lopsided losses to Spain and to Chile. And then the U.S. doesn't return to the World Cup until 1990. And that period is something that I really got into in the book, because it's fascinating to me. They once had an 11-year streak in the 1950s and 60s without winning a single game.
0: Wow.
9: They would show up to World Cup qualifiers without a coach. There was one cycle where they had two coaches for, and nobody could figure out who was in charge. They would show up to national team camps and there'd be no balls or there'd be no uniforms, or players were like, nah, I don't need to play for the national team. It's not worth my while. They were getting $5 a day per diems if they were getting paid at all. In 1974, there was a World Cup qualifier where they didn't have enough players and they had to pull a guy out of the stands just to make up the numbers. So the U.S. finally makes it back in 1990.
0: They pulled somebody out of the stands? Oh my God.
9: Yes, for a qualifier. So they get back in 1990, get, you know, badly beaten in Italy, but by 1994, they're back in the World Cup and they actually make it to the knockout rounds. So, you know, during those decades that American soccer was in the wilderness, the rest of the world was still developing and still getting better. And so the American men have had to make up ground much faster than everybody else, because, you know, they had this big lag where the sport just wasn't visible, wasn't relevant at all. And that process is really kind of amazing and a bit of a sporting miracle. So that they're even in the conversation of can they go on a deep run at this World Cup is really remarkable.
0: Before we go, Mauricio Pochettino, Poch is what he's known as, the men's national team coach, is really quite a character. You wrote about him in The New Yorker. I mean, to the point where he like has lemons on his desk because he believes that they keep negativity away. And he really believes in like a lot of sort of what I would call woo-woo spirituality around the sport of soccer. I mean, this is going to be his first real test as the men's national team leader. Who knows if he's going to stick around? Apparently, he's been talking with AC Milan very recently, even though he kind of hemmed and hawed about that. Any final, you know, points here for people to understand sort of the way that he's shaped this team and the vibe going into this World Cup?
9: He's a very lovely man. He's a great head of hair, too. I'm super envious. He's one of the sport's most famous coaches. He's had job. He's managed some of the biggest clubs in Europe. This is his first job as a national team coach, which is kind of a different game. And yes, he believes in something he calls universal energy, which is kind of this spiritualist thing where he can read players' auras and figure out who's going to play well with whom, allegedly. He's also kind of reintroduced a real belief in this team after it had a slump and a bit of a scandal with the previous coach after the last World Cup in Qatar over playing time and age-old feuds between leading families in American soccer. And it was all very tawdry and weird and gross.
0: Very and so reality TV, I will say.
9: Extremely.
0: The Gio Reyna playing time situation, yeah.
9: Yes. And so when Greg Berhalter was finally fired, Pochettino came in and he kind of hit the reset button, and he brought a real personal sort of warmth, but also an intense competitiveness to the team. He's Argentinian. They're sort of known for being fierce soccer players. So he's really kind of brought a new edge to the national team, which I think is something that they needed and will probably benefit from at the World Cup.
0: Leander Charlakens, the author of The Long Game, U.S. Men's Soccer and Its Savage Four-Decade Journey to the Top or Thereabouts. The thereabouts is key there. And he's written for Sounder at Hearts magazine about the World Cup as well, which is all Seattle specific. Leander, really appreciate your time today. Thank you so much.
9: Such a pleasure. Thank you.
0: And before we go today on Soundside, I want to hear what you want from the show. We have launched our first ever annual Soundside Listener Survey. 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And thank you to everybody who takes the time to fill it out. 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If you do have the time, it means a lot to us. It's going to help us really in a huge way. And I've been saying you're an A-plus listener if you fill out the survey. You also get a gold star. How about that? A-plus and gold star. The survey's at kuow.org/soundside. And that's it for the show today. I'm Libby Dankman. The show is produced by Hans Anderson, Natalie Newcomb, and Gabrielle Healy, with support from Sarah Leibovitz, Maliha Syed, and Jason Burrows. Our editor is Jed Kim. We'll be back with more Soundside tomorrow on KUOW.
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3: 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Just about 1 o'clock, BBC News Hour right around the corner. 70 degrees and sunny in South Seattle. Forecast says sun this afternoon, high of 73. Overnight, partly cloudy, will drop to the mid-50s. Tomorrow, sunny again with a high of 85.
10: Welcome to NewsHour from the BBC World Service. I'm Paul Henley. Coming up, officially, there's still a ceasefire in Lebanon, but as Israel steps up its military offensive in the south and launches new raids on Beirut, life in the capital seems anything but peaceful.
11: I can't imagine how this is being acceptable. A whole life is being demolished.
10: We'll hear from an Israeli politician who wants more Israeli troops in Lebanon.
12: If we need to take land from Lebanon and establish security area there, then so be it.
10: Also, are the authorities in the Democratic Republic of Congo getting on top of the Ebola epidemic? And a biographer of Marilyn Monroe celebrates the star's enduring appeal a century after her birth.
13: There's a lot of people still out there who think that she was a dumb blonde, but I always think that that says more about them than it does about her, in all honesty.
10: All to come after this news.
14: BBC News with Moira Alderson. Lebanon says Hezbollah has agreed to a reciprocal halt to attacks against Israel. The Lebanese embassy in Washington said under a US proposal, the Israelis would halt threatened airstrikes on Beirut's southern suburbs in return for an end to firing from Hezbollah. Israel's Prime Minister Benjamin Netanyahu confirmed the agreement, but warned that if firing by Hezbollah continued, the strikes would go ahead. Sebastian Usher is in Jerusalem.
15: President Trump said he's had this phone call with the Israeli Prime Minister and that after that phone call, Israeli troops would not be going to Beirut. Now, the troops weren't going to Beirut, has to be said, but one understands from that this order that they could attack the southern suburbs again for Hezbollah targets there. That wasn't going to happen. He also says he had a good call with Hezbollah, which I'm not quite sure how that was arranged, but he says that they say that they will stop shooting if Israel does as well, essentially. So he's giving a sense that this great expansion of a conflict with seen over the past few days may be receding.
14: Meanwhile, Iran's Tasnim news agency reported the Iranian government would pause indirect negotiations with the United States because of Israeli attacks on Lebanon. But President Trump says talks are still continuing at a rapid pace. The two sides had been exchanging messages via mediators. Bernd de Boosman is in Washington.
16: The U.S. had previously sought to kind of separate the conflict between Israel and Hezbollah in Lebanon, separate from the war in Iran. Clearly, the Iranians see that as a second part of the same conflict. And I think President Trump, by posting that he spoke to Prime Minister Netanyahu, he's acknowledging that in the eyes of many, those two conflicts are very much linked. And he's kind of attuned to the perception of that. And I think, broadly speaking, today just showed that President Trump continues to hope for a negotiated settlement, but that so far he hasn't been able to achieve one.
14: The Canadian hotel group Blue Diamond says it shut down its operations in Cuba, which is struggling to cope with the effects of the near total US fuel blockade. Blue Diamond was a major force in Cuba's tourist industry, operating more than 60 holiday sites on the communist-run island. Will Grant has this report.
17: The move comes amid a campaign of maximum pressure being exerted by the Trump administration on Cuba, which has included a months-long oil embargo in an effort to force the government on the island to undertake sweeping economic and political changes. Blue Diamond is not the only important economic partner to have pulled out of Cuba in recent weeks. In mining, the Sherritt Mining Company, also Canadian, suspended its joint venture activities in Cuba in the nickel and cobalt mining sector. And a number of European airlines have suspended flights to the island as they are unable to refuel in Havana.
14: Polls have closed in Ethiopia's parliamentary elections, with Prime Minister Abiy Ahmed's Prosperity Party expected to retain power. Millions of Ethiopians cast their ballots, but voting did not take place at nearly 150 polling stations. BBC News.
18: This is KUOW News. I'm Paige Browning in Seattle. Flags around Washington state are flying at half staff until June 7th. Governor Bob Ferguson's directive went into effect yesterday to honor the 11 people killed in last week's chemical tank implosion in Longview. Recovery teams found the final missing victims on Saturday. And now memorial services are getting underway, including one held yesterday for 52-year-old Gilbert Bernal. He was the first victim identified after a tank holding caustic paper-making chemicals imploded last week. A jury has convicted three Spokane protesters on federal conspiracy charges. Bajan Mavalwala Sr. says federal attorneys wanted to make an example of his son, Bajan Mavalwala II, and Justice Farrall and Zach Archer. The three were among some demonstrators who tried to stop federal officers from transporting detained immigrants to Tacoma last summer. Mavalwala Sr., who's running for Congress now, says the federal government is trying to deter people from speaking out against immigration enforcement.
19: The right to protest, the right to dissent, the right to assemble, all of those things are now in question because of this case. And in other cases across the country, the juries were not tainted, and the cases have been thrown out.
18: Defense attorneys say they expect to appeal the verdict. Each of the trio who were convicted faces a maximum sentence of 6 years in prison. Seal pup season is here. Officials with the National Oceanic and Atmospheric Administration are reminding beachgoers to leave the babies alone and stay at least 100 yards away if they appear abandoned. Their mothers may be swimming nearby or waiting for people to leave the beach. It is illegal under the Marine Mammal Protection Act to touch, pick up, or harass a seal pup. This is KUOW.
10: Hello, welcome to the program. This is NewsHour from the BBC World Service. We're coming to you live from London. I'm Paul Henley. Coming up a bit later in the program, it is the 100th birthday of one of Hollywood's most iconic women.

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3: 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Sunny and 72 degrees in Seattle.
4: What President Trump says this arch is meant to celebrate is all of us, the 250 years of American history. But it seems in some ways to be more a monument to President Trump and his importance in American history.
5: I'm Michael Barbaro. That's coming up on The Daily from The New York Times.
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7: Live from NPR News in Washington, I'm Ryland Barton. The Justice Department says it will abide by a federal court order that temporarily pauses the Trump administration's nearly $1.8 billion fund for people who claim they were targets of politicized prosecutions. The fund has come under sharp criticism from Democrats as well as many Republicans. NPR's Ryan Lucas reports.
8: The so-called anti-weaponization fund has been on hold since a federal judge temporarily blocked it last week in response to a lawsuit challenging the fund's creation. The order barred the Justice Department from taking any action to create the fund, transfer money into it, consider claims, or make payments out of it. The pause is necessary to give the court time to hear from both sides on the legal arguments. Now, the Justice Department says in a statement that it strongly disagrees with the court order, but it says it will abide by it. The Trump administration continues to face intense and even bipartisan blowback from lawmakers over the fund, including over the possibility that Capitol rioters who attacked police could receive payments from it. Ryan Lucas, NPR News, Washington.
7: Former Colorado elections clerk and conspiracy theorist Tina Peters has been released from prison. She served less than a quarter of her 9-year sentence for her role in a scheme to copy her county's election system. Democratic Governor Jared Polis commuted her sentence, saying she had to express regret about her actions. Today, she appeared on right-wing podcaster Steve Bannon's program, repeating debunked conspiracy theories that voting machines cheated Trump out of re-election in 2020. Iran says it is suspending talks with the U.S. over Israeli military operations in Lebanon and Gaza. Israel has continued to bomb South Lebanon and the southern suburbs of Beirut, considered Hezbollah strongholds, even though a ceasefire was reached in April. NPR's Hadil Al-Shalchi reports.
9: The semi-official Iranian news agency, Tasnim, which is associated with the Islamic Revolutionary Guard Corps, said that Tehran was demanding the end of what it called the aggressive and brutal Israeli army operations in Gaza and Lebanon. It also called for the complete withdrawal of Israeli military forces from Lebanon. Iran said that unless those conditions were fulfilled, talks with the U.S. to end the war would halt. There was no immediate confirmation from senior Iranian officials that messages, mostly relayed via Pakistan, between the warring parties were being suspended. The U.S. and Iran said last week they were close to a tentative 60-day ceasefire extension and framework to start talks to end the war, but the agreement is waiting on President Trump's approval. Hadil Al-Shalchi, NPR News.
7: AI company Anthropic is moving toward going public on Wall Street. The maker of chatbot Claude says it has submitted a confidential filing with the Securities and Exchange Commission for a proposed initial public offering. Anthropic has risen from a little-known research laboratory to one of the leading AI companies valued at $965 billion. This is NPR News.
10: This is KUOW News. I'm Paige Browning in Seattle. Skagit County leaders have voted to halt any construction of data centers for now. Cascadia Daily News reports the Skagit commissioners voted today to pass a temporary moratorium. They'll then hold a public hearing on data centers July 14th. This month, the Seattle City Council could take up legislation to make street closures an official tool to prevent gun violence. That's after residents around Aurora Avenue North recently blocked some of their streets to keep gun battles from flowing into their neighborhoods. Councilmember Deborah Juarez says the city already closes streets for other reasons, like slowing traffic. She supports legislation to allow closures to prevent criminal activity.
11: If the chief of police tells you there's criminal activity, there's a serious uptake in gun violence, let's put up these barriers for 30 days, 60 days, 90 days.
10: In a joint statement, Mayor Katie Wilson called the gun violence alarming and unacceptable, but Wilson directed city crews to replace the neighborhood-built barriers with different ones that allow access for emergency vehicles and trash pickup. For the 22nd time, the University of Washington men's rowing team has claimed the national title. The Husky men rowed to the win in the Varsity 8 final on Sunday, edging out rival University of California. The Huskies' third Varsity 8 also won its grand final, while the second Varsity 8 earned the silver medal. The list of dead gray whales washing ashore in Washington state has grown longer once again today. The most recent one was found Friday along the northern end of the Long Beach Peninsula near Ocean Park. It's the 25th dead gray whale found in Washington state so far this year. The latest one was so decomposed, biologists did not perform a necropsy on the remains. This is KUOW News in Seattle.
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14: Sure.
13: We're in town looking at all of the renovations and construction work that the president's undertaken, the Reflecting Pool, Lafayette Park, and the Arch that's going to be built behind us. And we're just trying to figure out what people are thinking about it.
15: I think it's a mess. I'm really disappointed because we're here for my granddaughter's 16th birthday. She wanted to come to D.C., see all the stuff, and I really thought that pool would be finished.
16: I'm very sad that this year our trip, they're renovating the pool because all the other years before, they saw very nice views from the pool. And
17: yeah, we
16: could
17: should have
16: it.
17: Been allowed to see.
16: Can
17: it?
16: I show you about the White House?
18: From the New York Times, I'm Michael Barbaro.
19: Guys.
13: What do you think about the reflecting
19: We're
13: pool?
19: We think that it should be open.
18: This is The Daily. In the lead up to America's 250th birthday this summer, President Trump is spending hundreds of millions of dollars on a massive renovation of the nation's capital.
20: I think it's good. I mean, they're fixing it up, making it look pretty. I mean, this is Washington, D.C. Everyone's going to come here.
18: And depending on where you sit, these projects are either boldly slicing through bureaucratic red tape to bring Washington back to its glory.
21: Love him. I 100% behind him. He's making this wonderful D.C. look greatly beautiful again.
22: All right, tell us about the arch.
21: The arch. 100% behind the arch as well.
18: Or
23: I think when things are done, why change them? And then change them again. It was made that way for a reason, wasn't it?
18: They are blowing through every single rule and regulation designed to protect taxpayer dollars and safeguard the historical integrity of the city.
24: I personally don't like any of it. I believe it's all about his ego and not about our country. And so for me, that doesn't work.
18: So today, we're taking a walking tour of the sites that Trump is remaking with our colleague, David Farenthold, who has been investigating exactly how these projects have come together and what they will mean for the country's most iconic public spaces. It's Monday, June 1st.
25: Hey.
13: Hello, David.
25: What's going on, man?
13: Pleasure.
25: You too.
13: Our tour guide has arrived.
25: Oh, yeah. Welcome to D.C.
13: Thank you so much. Thank you for being our tour guide
25: no
13: today.
25: Problem.
13: So our plan if you sign on to it.
0: Yes.
13: Is for you to take us to the biggest construction sites across the mall. We're going to start where we're standing in front of Lafayette Park in downtown Washington, D.C., literally a stone's throw from the White House. Then we're going to go to the reflecting pool, and we're going to end with the arch. But your reporting, as best I can tell on all this, starts right here in Lafayette Park.
0: That's right.
13: So just tell us that story.
0: So I cover government contracts. I write about how the government spends its money and the way that it chooses the people it pays. President Trump, in his second term, has been obsessed and very ambitious about changing Washington, renovating, repairing, improving the physical surroundings of downtown Washington, the place where he works. And those projects are happening all over, and I was really interested in seeing how those projects came together. What were those contracts like? Who was getting paid? How were they getting paid? And how did they get selected? Mm-hmm. And my curiosity led me to this one particularly, the renovation of Lafayette Park particularly.

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1: 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Clear skies, 74 degrees now in Bremerton. Former FBI employees have formed a support group for people still working at the FBI. And we'll take a look at the stability of funding for the federal agency investigating the Longview paper mill disaster. 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
1: 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And still to come, memorial services have begun for the 11 people who died Tuesday when a chemical tank imploded at the Nippon Dynawave Packaging Company. We're going to hear from Seattle Times reporter Joseph O'Sullivan about how family members in the community are coping with losses that many say are hard to grasp. That's coming up in about 15 minutes. It's 3:30.
3: Live from NPR News in Washington, I'm Duane Brown. Census workers are starting to knock on doors today for field tests of the 2030 census in areas of Alabama and South Carolina. NPR's Hansi Luong tells us this test is also expected to involve U.S. Postal Service workers.
4: Households in parts of Huntsville, Alabama, and Spartanburg, South Carolina, who haven't filled out an online survey yet, may get a knock at their door now through August. The Census Bureau says visits may take place during the day or evening as late as 9 p.m. local time. The Trump administration made last-minute changes to the 2026 census test to allow letter carriers from the U.S. Postal Service to help conduct interviews. That's drawn skepticism from census watchers who cite a past study from the Government Accountability Office. It found using USPS workers would not be cost-effective. USPS is a financial supporter of NPR. Among other topics, the survey for the 2026 census test asks people about their U.S. citizenship status. Research shows that's likely to hurt the accuracy of census numbers used to redistribute political representation and federal funding. Hansi Luong, NPR News.
3: Ex-FBI officials are attempting to throw a lifeline to anyone still with the Bureau and feeling especially vulnerable to attacks under the Trump administration. NPR's Ryan Lucas reports on a new support group.
5: The new group is called the FBI Support Network. It says the Trump administration is firing FBI staff for partisan reasons and weaponizing the Bureau. A video announcing the group's launch includes remarks from around a dozen former FBI officials, among them one-time acting FBI Director Brian Driscoll, a decorated Bureau veteran fired by the Trump administration.
6: It's time for those of us who served our country with the FBI to offer our assistance to the special agents, the intelligence analysts, the professional staff who are under attack.
5: The FBI Support Network aims to provide legal assistance as well as emotional support and help finding new jobs. Ryan.
3: That's Ryan Lucas. This is NPR.
1: This is KUOW News. I'm Kim Malcolm in Seattle. Federal investigators are in Longview following last week's paper mill disaster, but funding for their work might be cut before the investigation is complete. Courtney Sherwood explains.
7: The U.S. Chemical Safety Board is a small independent agency that investigates disasters like the one that killed 11 people at the Nippon Dynawave paper mill last week. President Donald Trump has been trying to defund the agency since his first term in office. Congresswoman Marie Glusenkamp-Perez represents Longview. She says she hopes the Trump administration will reconsider that policy.
8: An important partner in this is the watchdog agency, the Chemical Safety Board. Unfortunately, their budget was zeroed out by the president.
7: The administration has said CSB's work overlaps with other federal agencies. Glusenkamp-Perez says she'll advocate for Congress to keep funding CSB and for the president to appoint tradespeople to its board. I'm Courtney Sherwood, reporting.
1: Boeing has permission from regulators to build more 737 MAX airplanes. The company announced last week that its completion of a key FAA review will allow it to produce 47 planes a month. That's up from 42. CEO Kelly Ortberg says he expects to ramp up to that higher rate later this summer. The move is expected to bring hundreds more jobs to the Boeing factory in Everett, where the company plans to open a new North Line this summer. The FAA's clearance marks another milestone in Boeing's recovery from the 2024 door plug blowout aboard a 737 MAX 9. Gas prices in Washington state trended downward again today. AAA says the average price for a gallon of regular unleaded here is now $5.71. That's about 7 cents cheaper than a week ago. Drivers in the Seattle metro area are still paying an average of $5.93 a gallon. That's only 4 cents cheaper than a week ago. Well, the Everett Silvertips dream run at junior hockey's prestigious Memorial Cup is over. In the championship game last night, the Tips were defeated 6-2 by the Ontario-based Kitchener Rangers. It was Everett's first time reaching the Memorial Cup after they won this year's Western Hockey League in their best season ever. 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
0: Hotel food has the power to make or break a vacation. 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I'm Brandy Fullwood, host of Seattle Eats, and on the latest episode, we find out which Seattle hotels around town are worth it for locals too. 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
1: Well, we've already nudged past our predicted high for this afternoon in Seattle. Excuse me, it's currently 73 degrees under sunny skies, and sunny and warm again tomorrow. 82 degrees is what some Seattle areas could see. Time now is 3:35.
9: This is All Things Considered from NPR News. I'm Juana Summers in Washington.
10: And I'm Elsa Chang in Culver City, California. The Justice Department has proposed sweeping changes to gun policy in recent weeks. Gun rights groups see these moves as a huge win, but gun control advocates are very worried. NPR's Jacqueline Diaz joins us now to break down what's happening with the government's approach to the Second Amendment. Hi, Jacqueline.
11: Hi.
10: Okay, let's start with these proposed changes as a whole. Just broadly speaking, why might gun rights advocates be feeling pretty good right now?
11: Well, that's because the Trump White House has fully embraced itself as the most Second Amendment-friendly administration in years. Here's Acting Attorney General Todd Blanche at a press conference last month.
12: The Second Amendment will never be treated as a second-class right in the Trump administration. President Trump has been clear on this from day one. The Second Amendment is not negotiable.
11: And the DOJ is working to finalize some 30 changes that have been on the wish list of the gun industry for a long time. John Comerford with the National Rifle Association even calls it the golden age for the Second Amendment.
10: The golden age. Okay, so what specifically has the Trump administration been doing lately then?
11: Yeah, so the DOJ is working on proposals that they say cuts red tape for gun owners and the industry. But there are two proposals in particular that the gun control groups are really concerned about. One proposes scrapping background check requirements for some private gun sellers. The second would lift a ban on pistol stabilizing braces. Those braces allow pistols to be fired more like rifles. They were used in the 2021 Boulder, Colorado grocery store shooting that killed 10 people. Mm. Here's Chris Brown, the president of the nonprofit gun control advocacy group Brady.
13: There's no public safety argument that could possibly be made for why you would want to eliminate the regulation of stabilizing braces.
11: And I have to add here, this all comes as guns continue to be a major cause of death in the U.S. and the leading cause of death for children aged 1 to 19. The Pew Research Center says about 44,000 people died of gun-related injuries in the U.S. in 2024.
10: Okay, well, beyond what the administration is doing, Congress has also acted, right? Or maybe it's better to say Congress opted not to act. What's happening there exactly?
11: Yeah, that's right. For Congress, I think it's best to describe the win for the industry there as no news is good news. Last summer, Congress passed the One Big Beautiful Bill. Included in that massive bill was the elimination of a $200 tax for silencers, short-barreled rifles, and other weapons. The tax, which was from the 1930s, was meant to serve as a deterrent on these deadly weapons. That's been the main action in Congress under Trump so far. Robert Spitzer is a political science professor and has written several books on gun policy. Congress is so contentious right now, so Spitzer says.
14: At the federal level, there's no expectation that we will see any new gun laws anytime soon, even though the public consistently and continues to support most of the gun law proposals that are discussed in the public realm.
11: And others on the gun industry side say gun control is not a winning issue for Democrats anymore. There's some data that backs that up. Support for a ban on handguns dropped to a near record low after the 2024 election. But that same Gallup poll also showed that a majority of Americans supported stricter laws regarding the sale of guns.
10: And just real quick, Jacqueline, I mean, there are also the courts. What kind of gun rulings have we seen in recent years there?
11: Yeah, so a 2022 Supreme Court ruling that said for a gun law to be constitutional, it must be similar to a law at the nation's founding in the late 1700s. And in the wake of this decision, a lot more conservative courts are knocking down laws restricting guns.
10: That is NPR's Jacqueline Diaz. Thank you, Jacqueline.
11: Thank you.
15: Few clothing items are as iconic as denim jeans, and for more than 100 years, they've evolved to reflect changes in the world, changing in shape and material and the way they're made. But a growing number of people are going back to heritage denim, and as NPR's Kai McNamee reports, that can tell you something about how people are feeling in today's economy.
16: 31-year-old Emma Peabody gained a new appreciation for jeans when suddenly she couldn't wear them.
17: I had a freak accident about 2 years ago that resulted in needing knee surgery.
16: She wore a full leg brace while she recovered.
17: So it really restricted that freedom to express myself. And I started to appreciate all kinds of different clothing, especially jeans.
16: That's how, free of her leg brace, she ended up diving down the deep rabbit hole that is heritage denim. And 3 months ago, made her first purchase.
17: So my very first pair were the Naked and Famous Rainbow Core.
16: Naked and Famous is a Canadian denim brand. And on the surface, these jeans may look like any other pair. Deep indigo color, straight cut, timeless. But they're $200, much more than your average Levi's. That's partly because they're made out of selvedge denim, a kind of fabric associated with high-quality craftsmanship. Peabody got lucky. She scored these for around $60 on eBay. She feels like these days, a lot of the stuff we buy just isn't worth the money.
17: Nothing is made to last. And having something that is using a heritage technique and looks better with time is really amazing.
16: Andrew Chen is the co-founder of 316. A New York-based brand that specializes in premium denim.
18: Selvedge means the actual edges of the fabric have a finished self-edge. That's where the term comes from. It's a portmanteau of self and edge.
16: With selvedge denim, you get this clean edge from the way it's woven. That is, on traditional shuttle looms.
18: Which was the only way that denim was woven from the late 1800s to the mid-1900s.
16: Jeans were invented as durable work pants. But as denim became a fashion staple around the world, these shuttle looms couldn't keep up with increasing demand. So manufacturers switched to projectile looms,
18: which ran much more quickly with less need for attention and maintenance.
16: So selvedge, with its old school technique, is a signal to discerning consumers that a brand pays more attention to detail or cares more about the quality of the materials. And when a pair of jeans is well made, they can last a really long time.
18: And as a father of two teenagers, my older son has taken jeans from me and wears them. And I wore them into a certain point and they faded, and he has taken them and worn them into the ground.
16: Chen says he's noticed a growing number of younger customers walking into his stores. Heritage made denim is all over social media, and related Google searches are at a high. Denim consultant and trend forecaster Amy Leverton sees this growing interest as a response to the economy. She says the last time selvedge denim was trending was after the 2008 market crash.
19: The sentiment behind it was to buy less, buy something of better quality, and have it last longer.
16: With inflation now a big worry for many, she says it makes sense for people to want the most value for their money.
19: During those moments of, you know, financial uncertainty, people either go straight to fast fashion and are trying to spend as little as possible on their clothing, or they romanticize the idea of, I'm going to just buy a pair of jeans and wear it forever.
16: So it's a trade-off that some consumers can and are willing to make. More money up front for something that won't have to be replaced for years. Emma Peabody originally got into selvedge denim looking for quality and durability. But she loved her first selvedge jeans so much, she bought another pair just a month later.
17: I mean, they look amazing. I have been enjoying them and wearing them both religiously.
16: Spoken like a true denim head. Kai McNamee, NPR News.
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1: This is KUOW. I'm Kim Malcolm. The body of the last worker killed at the Nippon Dynawave Packaging Company was recovered on Saturday. 11 people died Tuesday when a chemical tank imploded at the plant in Longview, Washington. Two more people remain in hospital with severe burns. Seattle Times Breaking News reporter Joseph O'Sullivan has been covering events there, and he joins me now. Welcome, Joseph.
20: Yeah, thank you.
1: So it is impossible to sum up the loss that the families in Longview are facing now. One person you spoke to said, quote, "It's still hard to grasp the magnitude of what's actually happened." How is the community as a whole coping in the wake of this?
20: Well, I think it's striking, you know, when you talk about a town like Longview. I mean, they've had pulp and paper mills there for, you know, decades, and it's been a heart of Washington's timber industry for a long time, which means there are accidents like this. I mean, this is a town that's no stranger to industrial accidents, and yet this is just on a whole other level. And I think everybody is really feeling that. And when you talk to people in town, if they don't work there, you know, maybe they had a parent that worked there, or they have friends that works there. I mean, there's such a strong connection between everyone in this town. And, they're reeling, but they really quickly came together too, though. The union started collecting donations for people affected. There have been meal trains and GoFundMes for people. And they started doing big fundraisers over the weekend. There was a big all-day fundraiser in Bob's Sporting Goods parking lot. The Shamrock Bar next weekend is having a fundraiser, and they're going to donate proceeds and also all the tips of the servers. So it's people are really coming together in the wake of it.
1: You attended a vigil Saturday night, and you wrote that one family member of a victim talked about the need for safety at the mill and this need to figure out what led to the tank failure. Are people getting any answers yet? It's quite early days, I know.
20: It's too early. What we do know is U.S. Federal investigators showed up on Wednesday. They've already begun. That's the Chemical Safety and Hazards Board. It can take them a year or more to do a complete investigation, which probably sounds a little bit like we do aircraft investigations in this country. We don't always get an answer right away. But, they were on the scene very quickly. The union, which is the Association of Western Pulp and Paper Workers, they put out a statement over the weekend, you know, calling for a complete investigation. And one of the things that they said is, you know, they're calling for making sure that the integrity of the site is preserved so that investigators can get a full understanding of what led to the incident. I mean, of course, these are a very chaotic scene. And during the recovery, too, you had this giant tank pour 500,000 gallons of caustic liquid out. And to see my colleague Nick Wagner had a drone photo this morning of the site, and you could see all the mangled trucks around in the accident site. I mean, this really did a lot of damage inside. But the union wants to make sure that all the pieces are still there for investigators to look at.
1: You were at a memorial service yesterday for worker Gilberto Bernal. You wrote that a woman named Crystal Wilson spoke. Her husband, Robert, died in this implosion. What stood out for you about what she and others shared about Mr. Bernal?
20: Well, it was very sad to see to be there at the service. I mean, you really got an impression of Gilberto Bernal as someone who spent a lot of his time helping other people, whether it's family and friends, people in the community. The pastor told a story about Gilberto was already a member of the church there when the current pastor arrived, and Gilberto, you know, promised to go. He went around the parking lot and changed all the lights in like the parking lot area. He operated the lights inside the church. Crystal Wilson was one of maybe a dozen people at least in the audience who spoke about Gilberto. And she told stories about how when she needed a lot of help earlier in her life, he would take Crystal's kids, you know, drive them to the sports lessons and stuff. And, you know, she and everyone else were just really heartbroken by everything.
1: Yeah, just the start of a series of memorial services there in Longview. Joseph O'Sullivan is a breaking news reporter with the Seattle Times. Joseph, thank you so much for joining us today and sharing what you saw and reported on.
20: Thank you for having us.
1: And And still to come this afternoon here on KUOW, Iranian officials say they're breaking off talks to end the war launched by the U.S. And Governor Bob Ferguson signs an order to improve workplace protections for women in menopause. 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
1: And coming up, the Trump administration has slashed funding for a type of scientific research that proponents say has yielded big returns.
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10: 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I'm Ilse Chang.
15: And I'm Juana Summers. When you're listening to a familiar language, you hear individual words, but what if the language is unfamiliar? Unless you speak Japanese, that probably sounded like an unbroken stream of vowels and consonants. NPR's John Hamilton reports on what scientists are learning about how the brain extracts words from speech.
22: Words are easy to recognize when they're written. A visible space shows where one word ends and another begins. Dr. Eddie Chang of the University of California, San Francisco, says spoken language doesn't have that luxury.
23: One of the reasons why a foreign language sounds so fast is that you can't hear the pauses between words.
22: Because most of the time, there aren't any. Each syllable just bumps into the next. Yet Chang says in a familiar language, the brain creates the perception that we are hearing separate words.
23: It's a really incredible automatic process that all of us have as human listeners.
22: To learn more about that process, Chang and a team studied several dozen people about to have surgery for epilepsy. The participants already had electrodes in their brain, so the team was able to monitor neurons that respond to speech sounds. Chang says they found a distinct pattern.
23: Your brain is processing this continuous stream of speech, but at every word boundary, the actual neural activity drops. There's a trough in the activity.
22: As if the brain is putting a space between each word. To test this idea, Chang's team had participants listen to a sound loop.
24: Boater, boater, boater, boater, boater.
23: It's one stimulus that's just repeated over and over and over again. But your brain kind of forces you to hear one word or another.
24: Boater, boater, boater, boater, boater, boater, boater.
22: You hear either boater or turbo, depending on where your brain is placing the word boundary. And Chang says in most people, that boundary will shift.
23: Listeners typically will hear one word for a couple of seconds, and then their perception will switch to the other word.
22: At the same exact moment, their brain makes a new word boundary. Chang says the brain constantly tries to predict what it will hear next. An English-speaking brain, for example, knows that the sound bow could become boater or boba, but not baseball or parcheesi. It also knows that the words peanut and butter are likely to lead to jelly. But Chang says prediction relies on a deep understanding of a language.
23: We found that this encoding of words actually is a very specific process to one's mother tongue, to one's native language.
22: Or languages, if you're multilingual. Nima Mescarani of Columbia University says Chang's research helps explain how human brains are able to decode speech so quickly and accurately.
25: They are showing that brain almost creates its own punctuation,
22: which helps it quickly assemble speech sounds into words and then sentences. Mescarani says the latest artificial intelligence systems appear to use a similar strategy. He says instead of following rules, these machines learn about speech the same way a child does, by listening.
25: We basically just say, this is the input, this is what the desired output, and you have millions of hours of data, so learn it.
22: Mescarani says artificial brains, like their human counterparts, eventually learn to recognize where one word ends and another begins. He says this reflects something scientists are seeing in other areas of artificial intelligence.
25: If you look at many different sort of AI models, the better they are at what they do, the more they align with the brain.
22: These AI systems even share a key limitation with human brains. They can only identify word boundaries in a language they know really well. John Hamilton, NPR News.
10: 75 years ago, a children's book called The Adventures of Cipollino was published in Italy. It's about a little onion fighting to free his father from a tyrannical lemon. Last year, it was published for the first time in English, winning praise from everyone, from New York Magazine to the American Library Association. But as Dina Pritchett reports, this book has a surprising history.
3: Jennifer Hubert Swan is a school librarian. When she first got The Adventures of Cipollino to review for the New York Times last year, she thought, kids are going to love this.
4: We start out with fruits and vegetables, and then suddenly there's a spider, and then they go to a zoo, and all the animals can talk.
3: In this fantasy world, Cipollino's father is thrown in prison for something he did not do, and the tiny onion goes on an epic quest to free him. The book has the sort of funny, dramatic passages that are perfect for young readers, like 9-year-old Izzy Andreen.
5: "Ouch! Ouch!" Cipollino yelled, though still as cheerful as ever. "I'll show you!" Cavalier Tomato bellowed, and he yanked so hard that a shock of Cipollino's hair came off in his very own hand.
3: Izzy got the book from his dad for New Year's, and when his mom saw what he was reading,
6: "I thought, wait a minute, is this the Cipollino that I read as a kid?"
3: Yana Yaknis grew up in Moscow, where Cipollino has a long history.
6: It's so ubiquitous to the culture in Russia. I remember my mom reading the book to me, and I also really remember the cartoon. It was on TV all the time.
3: Señor Pomidor. The story of a poor onion winning out over the fancy vegetables resonated with the Soviet ideas of class consciousness. There were Cipollino dolls and a movie, even a ballet. So how did this Italian onion become a Soviet staple? It's because of the author, Gianni Rodari.
7: We know him as one of the most prominent writers of children's books, but actually he started his career as a journalist in a communist-oriented newspaper.
3: Giulia DeFlorio teaches Slavic studies at the University of Parma. She says Rodari, a literal card-carrying communist, toured the Soviet Union in the 1950s and brought along a copy of his book.
7: Cipollino is a story of injustice and rebellion and revolt.
3: DeFlorio says Soviet publishers took this book, which at that point wasn't even popular in Italy, and printed millions of copies to mold new Soviet citizens. When Yana Yaknis read Cipollino as a kid, she loved how it poked fun at the upper class.
6: There's some line in there about how, you know, Cipollino's father is sentenced to life in prison, but even longer, because Prince Lemon also owns the cemetery by the prison. And it's so bleak, right? Like, it's so bleak, but also so funny.
3: But as an adult, she wonders who the joke is really on.
6: It's written by somebody who so believes in the communist dream, but then it also, in a lot of ways, reads as a critique of what the Soviet government became.
3: The intricacies of Soviet politics will likely go over the head of the average young reader. But librarian Jennifer Hubert Swan says kids have a keen sense of what's fair. Adults have power over them, and they don't often get to challenge it. So they love reading about kids who do, even if that kid is a stinky little onion.
4: I mean, kids love books where adults are falling down. And so kids aren't going to necessarily see that as a political framework. They're going to be like, oh, that's my math teacher who I hate.
3: As Americans read The Adventures of Cipollino, they may see those powerful figures as unfair parents, or the bourgeoisie, or politicians, or just an enjoyably ridiculous tomato. For NPR News, I'm Dina Pritchett.
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8: The Trump administration says Americans who've been exposed to Ebola in Central Africa can't come home. Instead, they have to quarantine in Kenya. The plan met with opposition in Kenya, and for now, a court has put a stop to it. 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
1: We'll dig into that starting at 6 tonight here on KUOW. Well, there was a sigh of relief at Seattle's Taproot Theater today as the Greenwood neighborhood nonprofit exceeded its $400,000 fundraising goal by the June 1st deadline. The theater launched the campaign after thieves ripped out copper wiring and destroyed two of their rooftop HVAC units at the end of April. Taproot's producing artistic director Karen Lund says they're deeply moved by the rapid community response, which allowed them to install new heating and cooling units with cages around them this time in about 3 weeks. As of last night, the community raised $422,000, with half the donors being first-time contributors to Taproot. Sunny, warm, and 73 degrees right now at SeaTac Airport. It's going to be even warmer tomorrow. We could get up to 82 degrees with sunshine and then back to clouds on Wednesday. It's 4 o'clock.
11: To protect public safety, the area around Delaney Hall has been secured, and the city of Newark issued a curfew there last night.
12: Clashes between protesters and law enforcement outside an immigration detention center have intensified. I speak to the mayor of Newark, New Jersey.
10: For Monday, June 1st, this is All Things Considered from NPR News.
12: I'm Juana Summers.
10: And I'm Elsa Chang. This hour, a look at the possible long-term consequences of the Trump administration's cuts to science.
13: If we think about the failure modes of AI and kind of what can go wrong, they're almost all at that human-AI intersection point.
12: Also to Maine, where the state's Senate campaign was rocked by revelations about presumptive Democratic nominee Graham Plattner.
10: And is ABC about to stand up to the Trump administration?
14: Clearly, when ABC settled the Stephanopoulos lawsuit, even before President Trump took office, you know, it was essentially a bribe and a bet.
12: First, these news headlines.
26: Live from NPR News in Washington, I'm Ryland Barton. 3 months into the war launched by the U.S. and Israel, Iran now says it's suspending all talks with the U.S. until Israel stops its, quote, aggression against Lebanon and Gaza. President Trump insists talks will continue, as NPR's Adil Al-Shalchi explains.
27: President Trump had actually seemed like he was confident about talks with Iran. Just this morning, he posted on Truth Social also that, quote, Iran really wants to make a deal and it will be a good one for the USA. He went on to say, just sit back and relax. It will all work out well in the end. It always does. But then the semi-official Iranian news agency Tasnim, that has ties to the Islamic Revolutionary Guard Corps, said that Iran was going to hold off those talks. From the beginning, Iran has said Israel has to end its invasion of southern Lebanon, where it's occupied large swaths of land. And the U.S. and Iran said last week they were actually close to a tentative 60-day ceasefire extension and framework to start talks to the end of the war, but the agreement is still waiting on President Trump's approval. And then this morning, the two countries exchanged fire with the U.S. striking Iranian radar sites.
26: NPR's Adil Al-Shalchi reporting. With rising gas prices, the unpopular Iran war, and affordability concerns top of mind, voters say they are unhappy with Republican leadership. NPR's Stephen Fowler reports on the party's effort to explain why they should stay in power.
28: There's roughly 5 months to go until the November general election, and the GOP message is mixed at best. At a campaign event in Iowa last month, Vice President Vance said the election
29: is actually not any specific question of public policy.
28: But voters disagree. Polls show Americans have soured on multiple Trump administration policies. At a cabinet meeting last week, President Trump touted policies like a prescription drug savings program as proof his administration was working. But in a defense of the Iran war, he also said,
30: I don't care about the midterms.
28: The next set of midterm primaries Tuesday include key races in Iowa and California. Stephen Fowler, NPR News.
26: The number of U.S. children without health insurance is growing fast. As NPR's Selena Simmons Duffin explains, a new report found Texas, Florida, and Georgia accounted for more than half of the increase.
2: Parents know that young children have a lot of doctor's appointments in their first 3 years. That's part of the reason why health insurance is so important during that time, says Elizabeth Burak, senior research fellow at the Georgetown Center for Children and Families.
15: When they don't have access to the care that they need in those early years, they're at higher risk of falling behind developmentally.
2: She co-authored the recent report, which looked at data through 2024.
15: What we found is we are now at the highest level of uninsurance for children under the age of 6 in nearly a decade.
2: There are signs that this trend is only going to get worse. An analysis by Burak's colleagues found 2 million fewer children covered by Medicaid now than there were when President Trump took office. Selena Simmons-Duffin, NPR News, Washington.
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1: This is KUOW News. I'm Kim Malcolm in Seattle. Washington Governor Bob Ferguson plans to create more protections for women experiencing menopause symptoms in the workplace. KUOW State Government reporter Sarah Mises-Tan has more.
16: The governor signed an executive order today to carve out accommodations for women in menopause. That's the period in life when a woman's fertility ends, causing symptoms like hot flashes, mood swings, and insomnia. Here's Governor Ferguson.
17: We are losing people in the workforce with tremendous knowledge, tremendous experience. We're losing their voices and leadership because we are not doing enough to prepare for a natural stage of life that impacts half our population.
16: Research shows that 2 in 5 women considered quitting or did quit their job due to menopause symptoms. Advocates say flexibility around working from home or breathable work uniforms for hot flashes are ways workplaces can be more menopause friendly. A work group will look into these and other ideas and will present them to the governor next year. In Olympia, I'm Sarah Mises-Tan.
1: Seattle leaders are celebrating the LGBTQ community and the start of Pride Month now that June has arrived. Officials held a Pride flag-raising event today at City Hall and unveiled an official proclamation declaring June to be Pride Month. The celebration begins as the city's LGBTQ commission has asked Mayor Katie Wilson to declare a state of emergency, saying local organizations are struggling to keep up with the needs of queer and trans people who have recently moved to Seattle. The mayor says the city is working to respond to the community needs. And an update on some King County beach parks for those looking to cool off today and tomorrow. Officials say the toxic algae bloom off the west beach of Seattle's Green Lake appears to have cleared and it's now listed as okay for swimming. But there's still high bacteria levels that's closing swimming at Renton's Jean Coulon Beach, Houghton Beach Park in Kirkland, Newcastle Beach in Bellevue, and Matthews and Pritchard Island beaches in Seattle. KUOW News.
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10: 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I'm Ilse Chang in Culver City, California.
19: And I'm Juana Summers in Washington. The mayor of Newark, New Jersey, issued an indefinite curfew around the Delaney Hall detention facility early Sunday. From 9 p.m. to 6 a.m., the half-mile radius surrounding the facility is closed to all pedestrians. The Immigration Detention Center has been the site of intense protests since last month. Those protests have become increasingly violent in recent days. They began as a result of a hunger and labor strike inside the facility over what detainees say are poor living conditions and human rights violations. Ross Baraka is the mayor of Newark, and he joins me now. Welcome to the program.
20: Thank you for having me.
19: Mr. Mayor, protests have been taking place around this detention facility for several days now. So I want to ask you, was there a specific tipping point that led you to your decision to issue a curfew?
20: Yeah, actually, the protests have been going on for well over a year before the Delaney Hall even opened up. You know, so there have been people out there every day without incident, every single day. And I've been there a couple of those days. One of those days I was arrested.
19: Right. What changed, though? What's changed?
20: Well, the escalation, ICE has come and escalated as they normally do. Now the area had become unsafe. Obviously, there was a fire burning in the middle of the street, people throwing tires in the middle of a fire. A couple of individuals were caught with guns, pepper guns or whatever kind of other gun they had. It is becoming untenable out there and difficult. Like, our job, obviously, is to make sure people are safe and that they can protest safely. So we established a curfew out there. I don't agree with the tactics that are happening out there from ICE or the state police. As of tonight, Newark will be taking over command of this.
3: Okay.
20: Because we cannot continue to watch what's going on, you know, in good conscience.
3: Mm-hmm. I want to note here that, of course, not all protesters who are there are engaging in violence. But what do we know, if anything, about who is perpetrating the violence that has taken place outside?
20: Well, that's a good question, because I don't know. And I think it is not fair for people to say who they are. You don't know if they're protesters. You don't know who they are. They could be, you know, people who are pro-ICE. It could be white supremacists. It could be anybody for that matter. Who knows? Because we don't know them. We are getting intelligence, gathering intelligence, and may make some arrest. We don't know these people who are, in fact, doing that. But as I said earlier, protesters have been out there over a year, and nobody has been focused on Delaney Hall like this, trying to close it down every single day. So
3: I want to ask you about what the Department of Homeland Security has had to say about what's happening there. They have a website debunking what they say are misconceptions about what's taking place there at Delaney Hall. And in response to claims that protesters were attacked by pepper spray, they write, quote, on May 25th, 2026, rioters obstructed law enforcement from exiting the ICE facility. They go on to say that officers issued multiple lawful verbal commands for rioters to clear the area. They say that law enforcement followed their training, used the minimum amount of force necessary to protect themselves, the public, and federal property. Sir, how do you respond?
20: Well, that version of the story is incorrect. They probably used their training. Their training was designed to do what they did. And they pushed back into the crowd. The right part is they were trying to leave the facility doing shift change. And there's multiple exits that they can leave at. They don't have to leave through that front exit. They did that, created a situation that was unsafe, and pushed people into the street, which is why Newark began to direct traffic, because they began to push people into a street of moving tractor trailers. This is not a residential area, by the way, as people know. This is an industrial area of trucks and very flammable materials all around there.
3: During a cabinet meeting recently, Secretary of Homeland Security Mark Wayne Mullen said that if detainees there at Delaney Hall, if they don't like the conditions, if they don't like the food, he says they're free to voluntarily leave the country. How do you respond to that?
20: Well, that's just not true. But first of all, it is barbaric and inhumane to do what they're doing. But it's not true. There are people who have been given by the judge the opportunity to actually leave voluntarily, and they've been denied by GEO, clearly, because these people are getting money to house people in their detention facility. This fight we're having is with GEO. It's the fight the city has been having with this private company that is being shielded by ICE.
3: You mentioned earlier that Newark is going to be taking over some control. What are you doing? What can you do to ensure that the violence does not continue to escalate, that it doesn't get worse?
20: Well, one, we have to de-escalate. We can't come out there with shields and busloads of police and pepper spray. We have protests in the city almost every week in the city of Newark. Our officers are trained in de-escalation and dealing with protests, people's ability to protest freely. I think that the

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1: Right here on KUOW 94.9 Seattle, KUOW.org. I'm Kim Malcolm. 74 degrees now, clear skies on Bainbridge Island this afternoon. A county clerk in Colorado convicted of interference in the 2020 elections is being released from jail early, this after President Trump pressured the state's Democratic governor. More on the case involving Tina Peters. That's coming up in 15 minutes.
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